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1: 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Go check it out. Our purpose in disclosing this information is not to weaken confidence in election, but to earn that confidence by confronting vulnerabilities and correcting them very, very quickly. And that's what we're doing. The documents cover five major areas of concern. First, they show that over a period of years, starting during the 2020 election cycle, the People's Republic of China carried out what is believed to be the largest compromise of election data in history, resulting in China's illicit acquisition of 220 million U.S. voter files. That information includes names, addresses, phone numbers, political party preferences, and other sensitive data that would be needed to register to vote and engage in other nefarious activities, which is exactly what was happening. This data loss presents an unprecedented election security nightmare. The intelligence even shows that China has signed a data exploitation unit specifically to this new project. Compounding the travesty, the second set of documents we are releasing reveals that members of the deep state, very, very famous group of people, in many cases, in our intelligence agency worked to actively suppress and downplay information about the extent of China's sinister election meddling, covering it up from both the president and the American people like nobody thought was possible. U.S. spy agencies began learning about the compromise of voter registration files in 2020 when they discovered that tens of millions of voter data, think of that, tens of millions of voters' data in 18 states have been bought, stolen, or hacked by China. Yet those responsible for sounding the alarm instead kept the information secret and hidden. They did not disclose to me as president or to anyone else, and to the best of our knowledge, they did not inform Congress. In fact, all they kept saying is, "This is the most secure election in the history of our country," a standard, very pat line that was divvied out to say. The cover-up of this colossal security breach is even more disturbing in light of the additional information showing that China engaged in other election-related activities to undermine my first administration and our 2020 campaign. They did not want, and they just didn't want it. They fought like hell not to have it, Donald Trump, to win, and for good reason. As the documents we are releasing show, CIA reporting explicitly stated, and I quote, in mid-2018, the Chinese Communist Party's policy was to leverage all domestic and foreign elements that were opposed to the U.S. president in an effort to reduce the U.S. president's votes and make him resign or prevent his reelection. Isn't that nice? Also, in mid-2018, China was working to influence the results of the U.S. midterm elections and later the results of the 2020 presidential election itself. Separately, in mid-2019, the Chinese government's strategy against the United States was focused on undermining domestic confidence in the U.S. president. They wanted to just make you sound like your president wasn't so hot, when actually your president has done a great job, and they did everything possible to do exactly that. Going on, this document says, and this is by the CIA, the strategy included efforts to use Chinese contacts with big U.S. companies to influence U.S. business leaders to turn against the President of the United States of America. The Chinese government sought to identify U.S. journalists who had reported negatively on the U.S. president and pay them large sums of money to write more negative articles about him, as many as they could, and they didn't care what they said. the Chinese government wanted U.S. president to lose the next election. And the

0: reason they wanted me to lose is because they knew I was wise to them, charged them billions and billions of dollars worth of tariffs, and built the strongest military anywhere in the world. We have the strongest military anywhere in the world. These are exact quotes from the CIA reporting. The name of the person doing the quote is now under review, but it gets even worse. Raw intelligence obtained by the FBI in 2020, yet buried by rogue bureaucrats, stated that China's activities even included an attempt to manufacture illegal ballots for Joe Biden. Documents show that during this period, dozens of significant CIA and NSA reports about China's election targeting were kept out of the presidential briefing. These were briefings I would get almost every day. Everything was kept out that was of importance. One email among intelligence analysts admitted that they had, quote, deliberately massaged the presidential daily briefing to withhold information regarding Chinese activities related to the election. Another official inside the FBI wrote that she was running, quote, a shadow government, unquote, to keep intelligence about China's election meddling from becoming known and to keep it away from the honorable press. Other officials who witnessed such efforts perceived the motivations to be blatantly political. Recently, we found significant numbers of burn bags in formation, and this is a group of bags that were used to destroy information given by President Barack Hussein Obama to be burned. It was supposed to be burned. These bags were supposed to be at a different level by different people, incinerated and checked, but it never happened. Maybe we got lucky. We believe this was not done on purpose, but rather through gross incompetence of the people that was supposed to burn the bags. But the findings are stunning. Today, I'm asking the Office of the Director of National Intelligence, the Department of Justice, the FBI, and the CIA to investigate how and why such crucial information was hidden, to fire those involved in the cover-up, and to file criminal charges, if appropriate, against these people. Yet concealing China's meddling was only the beginning. The third set of documents we are releasing proves that for many years, Americans were blatantly lied to about the security of our election infrastructure, including electronic voting machines and ballot counting systems, dishonest almost all. They're vulnerable and they're easily compromised, and people within our government knew that. Tonight, we're publishing a series of previously classified U.S. intelligence community assessments and other reports proving that our government has long known these machines are extremely exposed to attack. As one assessment states, we judge that the United States adversaries, including at a minimum Russia, China, Iran, North Korea, as well as non-state groups, have the capability to compromise U.S. election infrastructure. That's unquote, but that's some statement, isn't it? Made by supposedly great patriots of our country. The document goes on to further state that, quote, we assess that centralized election-related data repositories, such as voter registration databases, poll books, and other official election websites, are most vulnerable to exploitation, and adversaries could use this access to these systems to disrupt election processes within the United States of America. Tonight, we're releasing all of those findings, and spanning from January 2020 to June 2026. This is a cyber threat aimed at the very heart of our democracy. Many people have questioned whether it could actually be possible to electronically manipulate vote totals or change election results on these terrible machines. Today, we are releasing documents that show the CIA obtained reporting of a specific plot to do a big number in favor of the corrupt Maduro regime in Venezuela. And that's exactly what happened, conspiring to digitally rig their own country's elections in 2020, and that's what they did. This reporting included precise details about methods to regime develop to digitally alter vote totals in ways that could not be detected even with an audit, no matter how deep they went. This intelligence underscores why we must take urgent action to ensure that our own system can never, ever be hacked or compromised like it was in the past. The fourth set of documents reveals that even when significant evidence of fraud has been detected, it has been buried and covered up. Among the disclosures tonight are FBI files detailing evidence of alleged fraud by a large-scale voter registration operation in Michigan. In 2020, Michigan State Police raided a Democrat Get Out the Vote organization, corrupt group, in Muskegon. And we're so concerned by what they found. They were just so concerned. They couldn't believe it, actually, that they contacted the FBI in Detroit. The documents state that some canvassers admitted to FBI agents that they signed voter registration forms in other people's names, submitted fraudulent registration for people who did not exist, and received gift cards tied to their number of applications that they produced. In other words, it was pay, play, and cheat. The FBI agents working on the case believe that crimes were committed, yet the Biden Department of Justice slow-walked the investigation and killed it. Tonight, I'm asking the FBI director to ensure that the matter is fully investigated and to work with the Department of Justice to prosecute those responsible for any crimes. Finally, to reveal just how vulnerable our elections continue to be, we are releasing the results of a stunning investigation by the Department of Homeland Security. According to the DHS review, state voter rolls and public records, they identified approximately 278,000 non-citizens who are registered to vote in federal elections. Since Democrat states refused to share their voter files, the real number is actually much higher than that. Yet, even this limited analysis found more than 250,000 foreigners illegally registered to vote. Put together, these disclosures reveal an election system so broken and so vulnerable that no one can possibly defend it. It is not defensible. Hundreds of millions of U.S. voter files are in the hands of foreign governments. Our machines and ballot counting systems are exposed to hacking and manipulation and corruption. China and other countries have been trying to meddle in our elections. Evidence of fraud has been buried. Hundreds of thousands of non-citizens and dead people are listed and active on the voter rolls. And yet we still have elections with no voter ID, no proof of citizenship, and tens of millions of ballots floating aimlessly through the mail. As one example of the insanity, California's recent election for mayor of L.A. and governor was held on June 2nd, a long time ago, but it was just completed a few days ago on July 10th. Think of that, much more than 1 month. It took a month to count the votes. I wonder what they were doing. This is worse than any third world country. There's no third world country that has elections like we have. In a rare move, NBC and ABC fake news have both said that they would not cover this speech. They knew what it was about because of the fact that they don't like the topic, because they know how corrupt our system is and they don't want to reveal it. They and others in the media are part of a plot. They want to continue this fraud for whatever reason. They want to keep it going. They want to protect the radical left. They can't have a great country, and that's true. You can't have a great country without free and fair elections. Fraud like this should mean a revocation of their licenses. They use our public multi-billion dollar in value airways for absolutely no money. They pay nothing. All we want is honesty in our elections and honesty in reporting. They pay nothing for multi-billion dollar assets. Great damage has been done to our country. our elections were left vulnerable to being rigged and stolen, and the trust of the American people was lost. This cannot be allowed to continue. Every American, whether you're a Republican, Democrat, independent, or otherwise, should be able to agree that we deserve the most secure, honest, and fair election system anywhere in the world. Secure elections should be a partisan, really, we should be together, Democrats, Republicans, independents, everybody. And it should not be a partisan issue. It should cause to unite us, not to divide us. This should be a cause. We should be united, not divided. In light of the brand new and irrefutable information I have revealed tonight, my administration is in the process of notifying the states whose election data was compromised by the People's Republic of China and many others. We will be working closely to mitigate any harm, and we're taking swift action to ensure that sensitive voter data is better protected so we can never be bought, we can never be hacked, and we can never watch a stolen election again. Tomorrow, the Secretary of Homeland Security will hold a briefing to outline his department's recent work confirming cyber vulnerabilities in our electronic voting systems. They are bad. We're in the process of informing governors, senators, and members of Congress of potential issues in their states. If you look at voting today, it's in such bad shape in so many states, and we are committing to fix it. And we're also committing to be working with those states and local jurisdictions to help them fix and patch known technical vulnerabilities before the midterm elections. We have very important elections coming up. We want those elections to be honest. I've also ordered DHS to notify every state about non-citizens on their voter rolls and direct them to remove all ineligible voters from the lists immediately. But most importantly, addressing this crisis of election security demands that Congress must pass the Save America Act. How easy is that to do unless you want to cheat? The only reason you wouldn't do it is you want to cheat because your policies are so bad and your candidates are so pathetic that you can't get away or can't get elected any other way. This landmark bill requires that all voters must show photo voter ID. How simple is that? Could I have your photo, please? Photo voter ID. All voters must provide proof of citizenship. Are you a citizen of our country, please? And hopefully there will be no corrupt mail-in ballots, which if you watched California and so many other places, mail-in ballots are inherently corrupt. So you would have no mail-in ballots except for illness, disability, military deployment, or travel. If you're going away on business or vacation, these reforms are urgently needed to stop the vulnerabilities that I've mentioned. To all Americans, I ask you to pick up your phone tomorrow, call your representatives in the House and Senate, and demand that they pass the Save America Act without delay. Together, we will restore faith and confidence in our country, and we will be bigger, better, and stronger than ever before. Thank you. God bless you. God bless our great military. And God bless America. Thank you very much.
1: You're listening to special coverage from NPR News. President Trump just gave a 25-minute primetime address in which he made a series of claims about elections. All tied, he said to a new declassified CIA report that Trump has seen and says he's posting to a website tonight. Trump jumped from topic to topic, claiming, among other things, that the CIA worked to hide evidence from him about election interference when he was in office, that President Obama ordered intelligence documents to be destroyed, and that China attempted to create fake ballots for Joe Biden in 2020, among other unproven claims. He said the media is also trying to perpetuate a plot to cover up voter fraud. Trump has long falsely claimed that he won the 2020 election and long sought to undermine trust in U.S. elections. He said tonight that his goal is to build trust ahead of the 2026 midterms and ended the speech urging Congress to pass the sweeping elections bill currently stalled in the Senate. That measure would require voter ID and proof of citizenship, among many other things. Getting back to that CIA report, Trump claimed that the previously classified documents show vulnerabilities in the U.S. election system and urged urgent action to protect the system from hacking. Documents have been posted on whitehouse.gov. Our reporters are currently reading through them for the first time. We will share what we know as we learn it. A team of NPR reporters has been listening alongside me, senior political correspondent Tamara Keith, voting correspondent Miles Parks, and congressional reporter Sam Greenglass. They all join me now. Miles, I'm going to start with you. You have covered elections and voting for a long time. One of the claims that Trump made tonight was that mail ballots are inherently insecure and they're part of a fraudulent effort to cheat, as he put it. What has your reporting shown?
2: There is just no evidence to support. Frankly, I think what was interesting about this speech to me was that the president alluded to a number of vulnerabilities or potential vulnerabilities that do have nuggets of truth to them, but he still, in the last 6 years, has been unable to come up with evidence that the 2020 election was meaningfully affected by any of these vulnerabilities at all. And I think that's the bottom line here, is that you can say that somebody can do all these sorts of plots. You can say that China had all of these goals on the 2020 election, which, again, even at the time, the intelligence community was saying that China did want President Trump to lose the election.
1: Right. That's something I want to just pause on and underscore, because Trump was repeatedly saying that this was kept from him, that this was kept from the White House. The deep state, a term that he loves to use, was keeping this information from him. You're saying that this was being made public at the time.
2: The head of the National Counterintelligence and Security Center, William Evanina, at the time, in November of 2020, released a statement that said, "We assess that China prefers that President Trump, whom Beijing sees as unpredictable, does not win re-election. China has been expanding its influence efforts ahead of November 2020 to shape the policy environment in the United States." And it goes on to say that basically China is pushing for President Trump to lose. So That is not really surprising.
1: Tamara Keith, is this the speech that we expected from Trump tonight?
3: Yes. I mean, it started with 4 minutes and 45 seconds of a very disciplined recitation of what he sees as his accomplishments for this second term. And then it made a quick turn that ultimately led where we expected it to go, which was him again advocating that Congress pass the Save America Act, something that has hit a brick wall in the United States Senate. Mm-hmm. And yet he keeps coming back to it again and again and again. And I think, you know, the line that really stands out to me from what he was saying is, you know, you need the Save America Act. They must pass it. How easy is that to do unless you want to cheat? And even as he says that he is trying to restore faith in the elections, he is sowing like a whole bushel full of seeds of doubt about the system.
1: Just one quick thing that we noted in the studio. Trump continues to bring up the 2020 election all the time, despite the fact that it's 6 years ago, despite the fact that he has won a presidential election since then. I did not hear him tonight make that claim that he won the 2020 election. He was alleging all sorts of shadiness and plots surrounding it, but I didn't hear him directly say that tonight, which I thought was interesting.
3: Not as explicitly as he normally says it, which he says quite regularly, but this was also a direct from teleprompter, direct to camera, address to the nation and not a rally speech, where he literally jokes about winning all the time.
1: Tam, it is worth noting, as we put this all in context, and we have more than a decade of context to work with here,
3: yes,
1: that after hearing Trump make all sorts of claims that he framed as explosive, these are documents we are now reading through in real time. President Trump does have a decades-long track record of claiming shocking news will be exposed soon, that he has seen the evidence that you won't believe it. I mean, going back to most notably before he was president, President Obama's birth certificate, among other things.
3: Yes, he was going to prove that President Obama was not actually born in the United States. He obviously did not prove that. I think also going back to 2020 and in the aftermath of that election that he lost, which he claimed on election night that he won and then continued to claim for years thereafter, immediately he was offering new and explosive details that will be coming. It'll be wild. you know, his speech on January 6th was supposed to reveal new explosive details that were going to show that he actually won. Ultimately, he didn't bring out any real new information on that day, but his supporters were so enthralled by his pitch that he actually won that they ultimately then stormed the Capitol that day to try to stop the certification of the election.
1: Sam Greenglass, I want to talk about something that President Trump ended his speech with, something that he has been really insistent about for a good chunk of this year. This is the Save America Act. This is election legislation. Tell us first, big picture, what's in it, what this measure would do.
2: Okay, so this is a sweeping overhaul that would do a couple of things. It would require proof of citizenship to register to vote, things like birth certificate or a passport. It would require photo ID to cast a vote, including for voting by mail, which could be quite difficult for some people if you don't have a copy machine. It requires states remove non-citizens from the voting rolls. We heard President Trump allude to that several times during the speech. Requires states to turn over voter registration data, another thing we heard him allude to during the speech, and it would create new penalties for election officials.
1: What is the status of this measure right now?
2: It's not going anywhere. I mean, this
1: even with Republicans controlling both chambers.
2: This is stuck in the Senate. There are not enough votes to get around the Senate filibuster. And even if they could do this in a party line format, which is a tough sell, it's not clear that there are even enough Republican votes to do it that way. There are some critics within the Republican Party who, one, have concerns about some of the specific provisions here, and who are also just generally concerned about relitigating the 2020 election in this context when they are trying to win a midterms in the year 2026.
1: And one of the more notable things he did was refuse to sign a sweeping bipartisan bill that would have addressed, well, that will address, because it ultimately became law, housing costs. Huge concern for a lot of people across the country. Democrats and Republicans worked together, and Trump said he wouldn't sign it unless this measure moved forward.
2: Yeah, I mean, this is exactly what many Republicans are concerned about. Some are saying it out loud. Republican Senator John Cornyn of Texas today said he would much prefer that the president was focusing on 2026, not 2020, because this continued focus or obsession on 2020 is gumming up other priorities, like this housing bill that you mentioned. That Republicans could run on the campaign trail when they're trying to talk about affordability.
1: A little bit more on the political context of this before we talk more about some of the claims that we heard tonight. Sam, you were on Capitol Hill today talking to members of both parties about what they were going expecting from the speech, what they wanted to hear, what they didn't want to hear. Give us an overview.
2: Well, from Democrats, I think we are seeing them ready to use this to their advantage in the midterms. Senator John Ossoff of Georgia, who won his election to the Senate in this very election cycle that we're talking about in 2020, he was saying that the president is basically reheating old conspiracy theories that have been around for a long time to distract from everything else going on right now, the difficult economy, the war in Iran. And his belief is that instead, this rehashing of 2020 will actually only motivate voters. So you hear Democrats thinking that this kind of regurgitation of these 2020 false claims may actually be good for them.
1: What about Republicans?
2: There are some that have been promising on X this evening that this was going to be a very important address. Bernie Moreno of Ohio said this may be an extremely important address from the Oval Office that everyone should watch. But again, some of these Republicans that feel more free to speak, and there are a few more of them now than there were at the start of this year, have again expressed these concerns about not focusing on a forward-looking vision and instead looking in the rearview mirror.
1: Tam, what political message is the president sending by focusing on this measure?
3: He is sending a message that he is focused on something that he cares about deeply and personally. I mean, the reality of his second term in office is that he has been very focused on retribution, on proving that he really won the 2020 election, on pardoning the people who stormed the Capitol on January 6th. He spent about a half a sentence on the Iran war in this speech.
1: Yes.
3: This is a war that has gone from being in something of a ceasefire to being a hot war again.
1: We've seen oil prices go up. We've seen gas prices go up. Global shipping is still paralyzed by it.
3: And you know, Senator Susan Collins of Maine was campaigning over the weekend. She said the main issue, the thing that she, that her voters are telling her they care about the most, are the cost of living, in particular energy prices, in particular gas prices and home heating prices. And the war in Iran is directly getting the blame for that among voters. You know, in an alternate universe where this was a presidential address by a different president, the focus would have been on this war that just took a turn and is now once again a hot war, and would include a lot of messaging to the American people about, well, you know, they may need to sacrifice for this. But this was a very different speech, and it was neither focused on affordability nor on selling the American people on a war that the majority of them do not support.
1: Miles Parks, I want to talk about one of the claims that Trump kept coming back to tonight. And he talked about it a variety of ways and said some of these things were details in these reports that none of us have seen yet. This idea that voting machines are vulnerable to hacking, and that there were efforts to, on a broad way, hack voting machines. You have spent years covering this topic. What do we need to know about it?
2: So, the president focused more on the idea that these machines are vulnerable to hacking, which I do think to the average voter might be scary, but it's actually kind of true. If you think about the fact that Louisiana, for instance, which has the state's oldest voting equipment, mm-hmm. is using machines that are more than 30 years old in most of the state. And so, yes, America does not spend enough money on its voting equipment, according to most experts. And so many states and jurisdictions are using outdated computer equipment in some instances. The question is, does that make it vulnerable to hacking, and has it been hacked? Because the vast majority of voters, close to 100% of voters, use paper ballots. And so what that means is that, yes, you might be using old technology to count the ballots or to maintain your voter registration system, but at the end of the day, you have a piece of paper that you can go back and look at and say, yes, we use these machines to count them initially, but we double-check that with the actual voter record. And all audits after 2020 found that Joe Biden won that election.
1: So in almost every case, if somebody were to somehow able to break in and hack and change kind of the big picture tally results as they're reported, there would be a paper trail to say, let's double check it, let's count it, let's do a recount, let's see, okay, no, there's a different result.
2: That's exactly right. And I've just, honestly, again, just started looking through these documents here, Scott, but one of them is a report from the Cybersecurity and Infrastructure Security Agency within DHS, basically saying for 5 years, you know, CISA, which is the name of this agency, has been looking at, on states' behalf, at their systems, and we have found a bunch of different vulnerabilities. To the average voter who might not be read in on this, that might be really surprising. Mm-hmm. But to anyone who's familiar with voting technology would say, of course, if you put the entire federal government into looking at any sort of technology system that's in any way associated with the internet or associated with computers, they're going to find vulnerabilities. The difference is, you know, or what happens is that then the federal government tells you, hey, we found these things, you can fix that. And do you have, the biggest thing is, do you have procedures in place to mitigate? And elections officials do.
1: Something else that he talked about early on, and it was something that the White House was previewing ahead of this speech, was this, the idea that large chunks of voter rolls may have been either he mentioned China, other countries or groups tried to access or were able to access voter rolls. Remind us how this information is kept, what is public, what isn't public, what it means to access a voter roll.
2: Yeah, it is not an indication of any crime, frankly. If you think about the fact that the Democratic Party and the Republican Party every election cycle essentially have access to most of the voter rolls in the entire country. These are things in counties and states that you can purchase in most places that are public record in a lot of places. I thought the election expert David Becker put it really well in a briefing yesterday, where he said having the voter data itself doesn't allow you to change anything. I can have my kids' class list, but that doesn't mean I can change the grades of everybody in the class, which mm-hmm. I thought was a really good way to think about it.
1: Another thing that I just want you to contextualize for everybody is that vulnerabilities are not the same as changing election results, are not the same as attempting to influence elections. There were a lot of different intermixed terms here. Maybe we can just take them one at a time and see like what we know, what has happened, what hasn't happened, what's been concerned. We just talked about vulnerabilities. There are these machines that could be accessed. There seems to be widespread agreement there should be a fix. That is different than rigging the results of election.
2: And the president never said, I want to be very clear, he talked about all these different things and all these different topics and said, he also talked about non-citizens being found on the voter rolls, for instance. What he didn't say is how many of those people have been found, A, you know, how that data was compiled, which I and many election officials and experts probably will have a lot of questions about in the coming days. But the other thing he didn't say was how many of those people have been found to have voted, because I think they're, what we often hear in the elections world is these big numbers thrown around. And then when you actually whittle down and when you investigate the claims, you get smaller and smaller and smaller numbers. It's not that fraud never happens. It's just that it happens at such a microscopic level that it doesn't usually impact results, especially at the national level.
1: And one more question to you, Miles, as Trump talked about these intelligence community reports and referenced several other reports that are several years old that we have read, a lot of mixing of influence and interference.
2: Yeah.
1: Break down what those two things mean, why they are different.
2: I mean, this goes back to 2016, right? And the efforts that Russia did in that election to interfere in that election. And in that election, we saw Russia actually breaking into voter registration systems, for instance, breaking into campaigns, into the Clinton campaign, and releasing emails. That is what I think experts would consider election interference. When you talk about election influence, which is a lot of what we're talking about here with China's activity in 2020, that's things usually like creating fake social media accounts, creating bot accounts, and trying to push propaganda that denigrate a certain candidate or push a specific ideology that might be advantageous to them. That's very different than actually affecting the infrastructure that make elections run.
1: Sam Greenglass, before you were covering Congress for us, you spent several years as a reporter in Georgia. Georgia is a state that Trump has repeatedly focused on when he talks about voting, when he talks about the 2020 election. Remind us how many times Georgia went back to make sure the results of the 2020 election were accurate.
4: Multiple times. And part of what they did was a full risk-limiting audit of every single ballot cast in the 2020 election. And as Miles mentioned, these are paper ballots that they can physically look at and go through, and they had someone go back through and count all of them to make sure that the tallies matched up. So this has been not only audited, recounted, it's been litigated. There was trials and elections, and nothing has turned up that there was any fraud that affected outcomes of the election.
1: And we have seen Georgia's two Democratic senators speaking out about this speech, about this topic, pretty repeatedly.
4: Yeah. And it is amazing when you see how long of a shadow, though, that the 2020 election continues to cast over politics in these swing states like Georgia. And we're continuing to see that now in the middle of another heated election in the year 2026.
1: Tam, before we wind down our coverage, let's put this all in context. You mentioned this in a few of your answers before, but I want to talk directly about it. This speech comes at a moment where the U.S.-Iran war has ratcheted up again. American missiles are falling on Iranian targets day and night. The Strait of Hormuz has been shut down again. Yet this was not the focus of the president's speech tonight.
3: No. And the United States is again enforcing a blockade on the Strait of Hormuz. This is very much up in the air. But the fact is that the president doesn't have a great story to tell when it comes to the Iran war in this moment, this uncertain moment and a difficult moment. And he has had a nearly single-minded focus on election security, and in particular the 2020 election, but on election security. He keeps coming back to it again and again and again. And I think it's just important to highlight that he is continuing to falsely argue that unless election law changes are made, the upcoming midterm election and other elections will not be fair.
1: Miles Parks, what do you think the main focus of your reporting over the next 24 hours is going to be? What are the main questions that you have that you're going to be putting to state officials throughout the country?
2: The biggest one is just going to be reading through these documents and trying to connect, you know, this idea that they cast a doubt in any way on anything we know happened in 2020. I mean, I think it's important to note, experts say that the 2020 election in the United States is probably the most scrutinized election in world history. Like, I just want to think
1: Trump
2: about
1: that. Trump mocked that statement.
2: Oh, he said he mocked the idea that it was the most secure election, which is something the intelligence community said at the time.
1: Yes.
2: But I think now, after the fact, 6 years of academics, of researchers, of Senate committees, everyone looking at it, you know, it's just important to note that we know a lot about what happened. I don't know if it's going to change that.
1: You have been listening to live special coverage from NPR News. Thank you to my colleagues who joined me on air, NPR senior political correspondent Tamara Keith, NPR voting correspondent Miles Parks, and NPR congressional reporter Sam Greenglass. Thank you to our friends in the control room as well. You can find the latest reporting from NPR at any time at npr.org. And make sure to join us on Morning Edition tomorrow as we continue to work through these documents and talk about what happens next. I'm Scott Detrow. Thank you so much for listening. This is NPR News.
5: 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We now rejoin the middle in progress.
6: Disappear as it has in other countries around the world. So I think we need to have hope. There's nothing we have but hope. And I think our generation is going to bring in a breath of fresh air. But it does require a lot of hard work, I think, on our part to get the system to where we want it to be. But I agree with Morgan a lot. I think too many people have sacrificed to get the United States to be the country it is today. And we can't let all that hard work go in vain.
7: Hmm. Sophia?
8: I'm hopeful too. Maybe it's because I spend a lot of time around a lot of people like you three who care about public service. And that it really, really inspires me. And it inspires me to care even more about public service. And in so many different ways, whether it's the military or education or democratic institution building. I think there's so many ways to care. And we're seeing young people everywhere really, really start to care and continue to care and take up that mantle of the fight for our institutions. And so I think people really do care. And I think that gives me hope.
7: One of the things I've seen a number of times in my life over the course of many political campaigns is young people gravitate towards politicians who are promising radical institutional change instead of incremental change. What do you feel, each of you, about which approach would be better right now? Somebody that comes in and says, I'm going to change the system entirely right away, or we're going to slowly move forward towards this goal that may take 5 or 10 or 20 years to get to. Moritz.
6: Nationwide, anyone who proposes radical change like that just won't win. I think someone like Mamdani, who won in New York, I think that's possible in New York. I think nationwide, the change has to be incremental. I think people disagree on too many things for a majority of the country to agree on one candidate who's promising radical change. I think we need someone who has a belief in the promise of America and who has a plan to get us to there, even if that change is slowly. And most importantly, I think we need someone who's electable. And that's just the truth. And that's, you know, if I can send a message to young people across the country right now, it's, I know we want change, but you need to understand that we need someone who's able to win an election to do that. And if we keep on getting candidates who are just too revolutionary in their thinking, too radical in the change they want to create, we just won't have the votes nationwide to get them into office. And then we'll be stuck with more of the same old people who I think, frankly, we're tired of. So I'd encourage young Americans to kind of rally behind a candidate who actually has the possibility of winning, even if that changes more slowly than we would like.
7: Hmm. Morgan?
9: Yeah, I agree with a lot of what Moritz said. I think by and large, we have arrived through almost 250 years of this American experiment to an incredibly imperfect democracy, a justice system that is messed up, an economy that is messed up, policies, institutions, social orders that is messed up. You cannot change that in a day. Trump in 2016 ran on changing that in a day, and then he got tied up for 4 years in a deep bureaucracy and ended with little of what he actually wanted to do passed. Barack Obama, almost the same thing. He promised incredible sweeping change, and then Americans' lives didn't really change that much over 8 years of Obama, because that's just the way that national government works. And so, again, like echoing what Moritz said, if a young person was looking towards two candidates to decide who to vote, I would argue that the one with the institutional knowledge to make gradual progressive change is the more fitting candidate. When you look at local governments, a candidate like Mamdani makes sense. But at the national level, our bureaucracy, our institution, for better or for worse, is so deeply tied down that you cannot just unravel it in a day.
7: I assume that none of you, just because of your age, have ever had to be on Obamacare. Because that would be, I would say, as you said, you know, he didn't accomplish much. He would probably say, well, I got healthcare for millions of people in the country.
9: I say this in people's everyday lives, their 24-hour cycle did not change as much as people thought when, like in his inaugural address, he says, like, the dawn of a new age is beginning. A dawn of incredible progressions in healthcare began, but the dawn of conflict in the Middle East really just kind of kept going. And so, again, that kind of echoes back to my point of progression in some ways, but sweeping change to the point where you expend all of your political capital in the first year in office trying to pass these massive omnibus legislations really just does not prove to be effective.
7: Teresa, Sophia, incremental change versus radical change?
8: Politicians are always going to overpromise. They just need to overpromise the right things. Nobody believes them when they say that sweeping change is going to happen. It might happen on one or two issues. It might happen on healthcare. It might happen on components of cost of living. And not to bring it back to cost of living, but if politicians are going to overpromise anything, that's what they should be overpromising, because that's the only thing that Americans will really care about and will really believe them on.
7: And what do you think they should do to reduce the cost of living? Is there a solution that you can think of?
8: I don't think there's easy solutions. I think one piece of it is the budget that we discussed, just kind of overtly bloated, and ways to spend better on actual welfare, on actual social spending, efforts that will improve American lives instead of investing in the wrong places.
7: Teresa?
10: I think people who promise radical change or people who run off of a platform of I'm going to tear the whole system down is how people like Rodrigo Duterte, the dictator of the Philippines that elected, that's where my mom's from. I think that when you run off of a platform where you're like, I'm going to tear this down, I don't have confidence in any of this, that this is going to last, it's inherently hurtful, no matter which side you're on. I think if you're a radical sort of person who goes in and tries to tear down something that has existed for a while now and has worked for a lot of people, that is inherently dangerous for the country and dangerous for the democratic system.
7: I just finally want to ask each of you, because you have all gotten into Harvard, one of the best institutions in the world for higher learning. Do you feel a sense of responsibility to your fellow citizens to take what you do here and do something really important with the rest of your life? Moritz.
6: I definitely do, especially when it comes to the state of our country, not only as a student at Harvard, but as an immigrant. And I said it earlier, I'm extremely grateful for the opportunities that this country has given me and my family. And I probably would not be at Harvard if it weren't for that. So I know I've said some things that may sound a little pessimistic today, but I am proud to be an American. And I do feel this huge sense of responsibility now leaving Harvard to keep on contributing to this American experiment, as Morgan put it, and to make it better and to perfect it as much as we can. And I feel like to those who much is given, much is required. And I think I'm being extremely blessed being able to attend such a great institution. And I hope to use my education there to make our country and the world a better place. I think that's everybody's hope in one way.
7: Sophia?
8: Absolutely. Completely agree. I think that I have responsibility as a student, as a student in the world, also as an American. And I think that it really troubles me how lost I feel our American identity has really gotten. And that's something that I consistently find at the Institute of Politics and at Harvard more broadly, is that people really care about their identity specifically as an American, as someone who cares about this democracy, as someone who cares about the people in it. And so certainly we all have a responsibility.
7: Teresa?
10: Yes, I think everyone at Harvard has a responsibility. Everybody that goes to college has a responsibility to try to go out there and do something with the degree that's going to help other people. That could be on all different range of things. I mean, for me personally, it's serving in the military. For someone else, it could be going into politics. But yes, I think absolutely, especially if you go to Harvard, you have a responsibility to do something other than just try to make money for the rest of your life. Because you have, it's an incredible privilege to attend this institution, and there's so many resources. I see it every single day, and you have to do something with that. You can't squander that.
7: Morgan?
9: Yeah, I mean, Harvard has nothing to do with it for me, really. I think I applied to two schools when I was applying to college, Harvard and Oklahoma State, and whether or not I'm in the orange in Stillwater, Oklahoma, or the red in Cambridge, Mass. I think my love of this country and my dedication to make it better in big and little ways would have been the exact same. And I think that's the responsibility of every single young person, not only who attends college, but who lives in this world, whose vote counts the same as mine, as all do. I think it's so easy to just be content with living in your bubble, whether that bubble is your small town, whether that bubble is your career, whether that bubble is your friend group who thinks the same way as you, that when eventually that bubble gets popped by a world that you've ignored because you were content in that bubble, you don't have much to respond with at that point. And so I think we are at like a critical inflection point in the state of our society and the state that young people can have on influencing that society. And I think every single person should make the best effort they have in advancing that.
7: Well, I want to thank all of you. Morgan Johnson from Wagoner, Oklahoma. Moritz Acosta from Miami, Florida.

0: Teresa Bartleme from Peoria, Illinois, and Sophia Robertson from Boston, Massachusetts, all students from Harvard Kennedy School's Institute of Politics. Thank you so much for joining me.
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0: 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Our technical director is Steve Mork. I'm Jeremy Hobson, and I will talk to you next week.

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2: Economic beating heart of the border and an epicenter of the modern version of that same duality of possibility and political turmoil. And as such, El Paso continues to shape the American story. And Jasmine joins us now. Welcome to On Point.
3: Thank you for having me.
2: It's so great to have you. And the book is such a rich exploration of El Paso history through these five families that you chronicle. I was wondering if we could stick with Miguel a little bit more. Tell us more about what you know about his sort of earliest life and why you chose him and his family as one of the Martinezes, as sort of one of the families to profile in the book.
3: Yeah, so I felt like the Martinez family was really emblematic of this migration through the southern border. And that's what I was really looking for when I went out in search of these families. You know, he was from a campesino family in the middle of Guadalajara. He had, you know, all around him, people had been losing their land, their communal land during the revolution. And so many of them were being forced to migrate north, first to higher paying jobs in northern Mexico and then in the United States. And they were really the braceros, the traqueros, the mineros who helped build the American Southwest. And that's the story that I was trying to show, right? I was trying to capture how we tend to see El Paso as part of this border, this dividing line, right? We tend to think of the border of just this dividing line between U.S. and Mexico, and not this much that really that the borderland doesn't really stop there, and the influence of Mexican culture, Hispanic culture, Latino culture doesn't stop there.
2: Mm-hmm. So let's tell us more about Miguel's story. What happened to him between the time he got basically forcibly conscripted into Pancho Villa's group to when he arrived in Juarez? Do we know a lot about what happened to him?
3: It's very difficult to piece together what happened in those years, and that's why I really worked with his grandson Raul Reyes Martinez, who helped me actually unearth that story about his grandfather. You know, the little that we know, and his grandfather, and even the little that we know comes from actually from a recording that one of his nephews did with one of his uncles. And so he told the story to Miguel Jr. About his crossing. And so it's one of the only living records that we have. And so I was trying to piece together through the last remaining records. We have some of his border crossings. I interviewed as many people in the family, as many living relatives as I could about the stories that they had heard. But that's the part of the issue with why so much of this history has been overlooked or lost, is because, you know, laborers like him, you know, he crossed over and was a laborer for a while. We know that. We know that he was working on in this quarry in South Texas. You know, he crossed through El Paso and then ended up in Sierra Blanca, and he was working in this quarry when he injured his hand and actually lost a couple of fingers. And so all those pieces of history that I was able to capture came from these oral histories that I was accumulating through spending time with the family. And a lot of that oral history just hasn't really been taken into account for much of academia. Even Chicano historians, Latino historians that I've been working with, they've been working since the 70s and 80s trying to compile these very large repositories, because again, these were blue collar workers, mainly blue collar workers, Mexicanos, Latinos, who were crossing over, and they didn't have much when they came, and they were often forced to leave many of their belongings when they were forced out of the United States during these very nativist periods.
2: Yeah. So I want to talk with you about that in just a minute, sort of what happened.

0: Miguel and Victoria after they came to the United States, but just even the story of Miguel when he left Pancho Villa's group, it was really kind of harrowing, actually. Jasmine, you talk about how it was clear to not just Miguel but many other people and families that there were better opportunities in El Paso. And they were starving also at the time. And so can you just relate to us the story about how he and another family decided they were going to leave and try to cross into the United States?
1: Yes. So I believe you mentioned in the beginning that he didn't even know how to, this army came through his little pueblo in outside of Guadalajara. In the state of Jalisco, right, which is off of the Pacific coast in Mexico. And so they picked him up and he didn't even know how to ride a horse, but his uncle told him, you better leave or else you're going to be in, you better leave with him, because the young men that don't end up hanging from the trees around here. And he didn't even know how to ride a horse, but he eventually learned along the way. So he traveled for three years, almost roughly, to get up north and through El Paso. And to Ciudad Juarez. And when he arrived in Ciudad Juarez, the city is in shambles. And we must remember that the Mexican Revolution started with these big ideals, right? It was a cross section of society, middle class, upper class, the lower classes of Mexico were all very, very frustrated with this authoritarian regime of Porfirio Diaz. And it had just festered, and there were these big liberal ideas, that people were going to take their land back from these foreigners and imperialists who had come in from the United States and from Europe and had been taking over this communal land in Mexico, and they were going to turn it back over to the campesinos, to the people like Miguel and Miguel's family who had been working the land. But of course, the realities of war begin to come to fruition, right? These different factions break, these different coalitions broke off into, different rebel factions. And so Miguel's kind of caught between, like, as you said in the opening, he wasn't really loyal to Pancho Villa. He was just trying to stay alive. And he's stranded now at the border. There's so many armies that are now stranded out now at the border. It's the year of hunger, as we know, the year 1915 is called. And he begins to see that people are crossing over the river. He's marching along the river on the Mexican side of the border with other soldiers. And he begins to see that many are crossing. And so that's when he decides to cross over and see, if there's a better life for him on the other side.
0: Yeah, but he doesn't just cross over on his own, right? I mean, you write about how there was another family on the day or the night that they decided to cross over, but the family's son was actually marching at the head or near the front of the column. And so Miguel says, well, I'll bring him, right? Because the parents left earlier. But the other teen, when Miguel gets to him at the front of the column and says, it's time for us to go, is so starving that he can't really walk himself, right? And so Miguel picks him up and carries him.
1: Exactly, and walks all night until he reaches, until he's reunited with his parents, and they rejoice on the other side of the border. But he's so tired by then that he lets them continue their journey, and he falls asleep under a mesquite tree, and that's when the rancher comes up to him and offers him his first job in America.
0: Yeah. And so we have about 30 seconds before our first break, Jasmine. When I think a lot of people listening to this might say, well, Miguel maybe should have stayed on the Mexican side of the border and tried to make the best life for himself. Well, actually, you know what? We're actually right at the break, Jasmine. I don't want to make you rush into an answer, so I'll finish this up when we come back. You're listening to Jasmine Ulloa. She's author of the new book, El Paso, 5 Families and 100 Years of Blood, Migration, Race, and Memory. We have an excerpt of the book at our website, onpointradio.org. We'll be right back. 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
9: You're back with On Point. I'm Meghna Chakrabarty, and Jasmine Ulloa joins us today. She is a national reporter for the New York Times. She covers immigration. She's also a native of El Paso, Texas, and that is what led her to write the new book, El Paso, Five Families and 100 Years of Blood, Migration, Race, and Memory. And Jasmine, before the break, I was going to ask you to talk about sort of what Miguel Martinez's choice to, you know, to cross the border and then being forced, you know, back from Texas into Mexico later in life, what that sort of signifies. But let me just shift here a little, because I think we should actually talk about the existence of the border in that location itself, between between modern day El Paso and Ciudad Juarez. Can you tell us the story of why the border is there?
10: Yes. So the border is there because the United States and Mexico went to war in the 1840s, and the Treaty of Guadalupe Hidalgo in 1848 cut a new jagged line between these two countries after Mexico lost the war, and Mexico was forced to cede more than half of its territory, including what is almost the entirety of the Southwest. And so it cut this jagged line going all the way, you know, from Texas to California. And it was a line, it was a U.S. boundary that was as quickly contested as it was drawn. You know, the United States would seek to push itself southward and Mexico northward, and one side was always fearing invasion from the other. And then so with that struggle is this is the place that I'm really writing about, right? That this is where the Mexicans become more Mexican and the Americans become more American, but there's always this liminal space in between where Mexican Americans are caught between this formation of these two nations, these two national identities, and whether, you know, they're at the center or at the margin depends on where you're standing.
9: Yeah, and you talk about how in the book that basically by 1917, right, just as the United States is turning its attention to its participation in the First World War, you write that by that time, the militarization of the border near El Paso had already been well established. Talk about that for a little bit.
10: Yes. So because of the Mexican Revolution, I mean, and this is another theme that I try to really draw out and dwell on in the book, is that El Paso and Ciudad Juarez had what David Dorado Romo has called and has written extensively about, the historian David Dorado Romo, is this ringside seat to the Mexican Revolution. So a lot of these intellectuals and liberals and activists and organizers who were fleeing of Mexican President Porfirio Díaz's authoritarian regime were passing through El Paso, and the city had become this kind of liberal hub for a lot of this activity, and it also became a lot of a hub for rebel activity and revolutionary activity. So you had these infamous, you know, guerrilleros like Pancho Villa that really made the area their stomping ground. And at the same time, both they're fleeing both Mexican authorities, you know, federal authorities and U.S. authorities on both sides of the border that are seeing them as criminals and bad men before these liberal ideas. And then at the same time, you do have this illegal trade of guns and drugs that are still, you know, flowing as early as in that early period. And a lot of those weapons are going to feed these armies, you know, to fuel these armies that are fighting the revolution. So you have this is you can really see the origins of how we got a lot of the rhetoric today. And so that's what I was really trying to explore in the book.
9: Yeah. You know, I had no idea that General Pershing, who's, you know, obviously whose storied participation in the First World War I knew of, I had no idea that he was at the border before he went into Europe and was part of the U.S. military forces there.
10: Yes. So Pershing is then set off, you know, Pancho Villa attacks this small town in New Mexico with his group. You know, he's doing poorly in the revolution. His army, as we've discussed, it's the year of the hunger. People are starving. It's well into the war. He's losing, you know, the morale is down. He's losing weapons. So he makes this attack on this New Mexico, this garrison in New Mexico in hopes of replenish. It's debated why he did it. It's very debated why he did it, but he's also trying to replenish his army, and it ends in this very, very violent attack and the deaths of Americans. And so it sparks the ire of the United States and leads this general to actually go south in search of him. And in this search is really when we begin to see the earliest militarization of the border, because already you have these incursions by the federal government and by federal soldiers from the American government into Mexico as they search for Pancho Villa.
9: Mm. You know, that brings us back to Miguel Martinez. And I was going to ask you, so like, what should we make of his choice to cross the border, you know, not legally at the time? But then it suddenly occurred to me that what's even more interesting is that Miguel Martinez struggles across the border, is virtually starving to death, collapses underneath a mesquite tree. And when he wakes up, the first person he sees is an American rancher. Okay. Well, I think maybe even more compelling or more provocative is that rancher doesn't say, he asks him in your book, like, are you from Mexico? And Miguel's like, yes. And the rancher doesn't say, go back. He says, I can give you a job. Now, what does that tell us?
10: I mean, it's so emblematic of this force that begins, this powerful political force that begins to build in Texas and across the Southwest, which is this agricultural industry, right? And agricultural leaders who begin to clamor for the need for more workers, more Mexican laborers, because they know how crucial they are in the field. Soon Texas would enter its own revolution, right? But it would be the farming revolution and industry, how that industry looked like in Texas really began to change with bigger corporations coming in and employing more and more workers, needing more and more labor, men like Miguel.
9: Mm. You know, I think one of the most eye-opening aspects of your book, Jasmine, is not just how the story of these five families really tell us a different but much needed version of the struggle for this diverse American identity, but that also at the same time, there was a struggle for Mexican identity on the other side of the border, not just through the you know, Pancho Villa and the Mexican Revolution, but even sort of to define sort of what Mexicanness is. And the critical role that Chinese families played in that, I had

0: It's been a busy week in North Texas with the start of the Dallas mayoral race, protests in Tarrant County, and a World Cup semifinal match.
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9: You're back with On Point. I'm Meghna Chakrabarty, and Jasmine Ulloa joins us today. She is author of the new book, El Paso, Five Families and 100 Years of Blood, Migration, Race, and Memory. Jasmine is also a national reporter for the New York Times who covers immigration. Jasmine, in reading the book and sort of preparing for our conversation today, I was looking up sort of facts about the importance of El Paso today. On a daily basis in the American story. And for folks who don't know, I mean, it is a truly remarkable place. The El Paso itself, the metro area of around El Paso, is home to about 880,000 people. And as many as 60,000 people every single day legally cross the border in El Paso. And that's just the sort of flux of people going back and forth, that keep the border economy really, really going. And then when it comes to the amount of goods that pass just through El Paso, I mean, it's remarkable that something like $290 million worth of goods are crossing in and out of the United States just in El Paso. I think the Texas comptroller at one point in time and said that one place is the source of 20% of the value of goods that comes in and out of the United States. So it's like so massive, even today, just economically, in the story of America. I'm wondering, I mean, it's your hometown. When living there, do you get the sense of that feel on a daily basis of El Paso's centrality to the broader American story?
10: I think subconsciously or unconsciously, yes. Growing up, and this is why I wanted... This is what drove me to write this book, right? When growing up as a teenager there, growing up in El Paso, I always felt like any other teenager, right? My hometown's too small. It's boring here. This place is so isolated. It's so far west. It's at the far, far more western tip of Texas. It's closer to Phoenix than it is the capital of Austin. So it felt like the rest of the state forgot it. It felt like the rest of the state misunderstood it. Then I leave and I go to college in Austin. I go to UT and I begin to realize then, I think that's when I begin to realize, wow, I'm from a really, a special place. It's a a place that's allowed me to be as Mexican, as American, to speak English and Spanish. You know, my, as you're saying, my friends would cross over. I had friends who would cross over to go to school every day. We'd cross the border to go to doctors and dentist appointments and quinceañeras and birthday parties on the other side. And so I feel like I took that binationality, that rich binationality, for granted until I stepped out of El Paso. And so that's what I was really trying to capture in the book. Not only the binational culture, you know, the richness of culture and exchange between Mexico and the United States, but also

0: So as I became a national political reporter and started to see El Paso really become this backdrop to these larger political battles over immigration, over who was crossing and why, I started to realize, wow, that this much broader transnational trends are, these transnational currents that have passed through the city. And so that's what I was really trying to capture in the book, both the how that rich binational culture came to be, but also how these transnational trends have always been part of who we are as well.
1: Yeah. And that's the thing that I was thinking of is that, you know, in reading the stories of the Martinez's, the Chu's, the Rubio's, there's five families overall that you write about. It seemed to me, and I hope that this doesn't sound too simplistic, but it seemed to me that the way the current debate, issues, tensions, whatever you want to call it, over immigration, especially along the southern border, the way they're playing out, the way they're being talked about, the way it's being politicized, it's actually not all that different from what it was, you know, a century ago in the time period that you focus on in the book. Am I wrong about that?
0: No, I mean, you can, there's rhetoric, some of the rhetoric about the border, about the dangers, the dangerous people that are crossing, the quote unquote invaders who are crossing. I mean, that's been with us since the 1880s, right? When the Exclusion Act was first passed. So no, it's just to me, it's just this ebb and flow, very much like the migration through the border itself, through that crossing itself.
1: Yeah, can you tell me more about that? Because this gets into, you know, your beat covering immigration for the New York Times, and that, like, as you were writing the book and continuing your daily reporting, did it change the way that you sort of saw how, I don't know, the president talks about the border, or how even sort of the reality along the border is being experienced every day?
0: Yeah, so I was trying to show how in the book I'm really trying to show the foundations of the immigration system, the detention and deportation apparatus that we have today, its expansion and then its really its culmination right under under the most recent administrations, right? This culmination of forces of, you know, whether it's nativist rhetoric, it's you know, this massive detention system that we have now, it's everything's kind of hit its peak. And that all of that has been, you know, constructed through both Republican and Democratic administrations. So to me, it was very much about showing how it's been built through this really over the last 100 years, and that who is echoing this nativist rhetoric changes at any point in time, but the rhetoric remains the same. You know, the most liberal progressive laborer activists, right, in Erlinda's time weren't defending the Chinese, weren't rushing to defend the Chinese. They also saw the Chinese as invaders. And so I was trying to show, and this is what other historians said, like Julian Lim, Evelyn Hudahard, have said before, is that this nativist, the xenophobia isn't exceptional. It's central to how Americans have viewed American policy and regulated it in the United States.
1: Well, that gets me to thinking of the other similarities in that sort of how when tensions over immigration really peak, there's a strong tendency not just to racialize, but to even say, well, I mean, we've even heard the current president, we've heard President Trump say this about, like, keeping people out because they're dirty or diseased, etc. And in the book, you talk about something I had never heard of, the Bath Riots of 1917. Can you tell us that?
0: Yes. So as we're in the middle of the Mexican Revolution still, it's a few years after the hunger, but conditions are still very dire in Mexico. And there's these typhus, these epidemics of typhus that are, you know, washing over Mexico. And there's a lot of fear about this really virulent disease. And the American officials in the United States become concerned that these Mexican laborers are bringing, might be able to bring or will bring typhus over and other other disease, but it becomes, you know, it becomes conflated with all the other anti-immigrant and anti-German and anti-Mexican sentiments that are floating, or anti-Chinese sentiments that are floating out around at the time. So they begin retrofitting this border crossing station, this border crossing center in El Paso, you know, making it, expanding it and making it larger and creating these delousing stations where they're basically going to spray they want to spray every Mexican laborer who comes through with these noxious gases, and they have they begin planning these inspections, these more thorough inspections where Mexicans are going to have to, you know, take off all their clothes and in the nude walk into these showers and then get deloused, right, get checked for lice and sprayed with chemicals. And so these domestic workers, you know, who clean houses in the United States and for wealthy people in El Paso, these, you know, they cross every day from Ciudad Juarez to clean these wealthy home, you know, to clean the homes of wealthier households in the United States, are very taken aback that they themselves are going to be subjected to these baths. And so one of these young women on a couple of days after the quarantines officially started and they're trying to get these processes going, she gets up and refuses to go through the process and rallies other Mexicanas to join her. And it becomes these 200, a crowd of 200 women that are basically rioting on the border for 3 days and are trying to stop these practices from happening. They do not succeed. The processes continue, and some form of those delousing procedures continue all the way into the 50s and during, you know, as part of inspecting who would become Mexican braceros, right? This farm labor program that would later be implemented and would, you know, Mexican men would sign up to work in Texas fields and fields all across the Southwest. And so every time they would cross, they would be subjected to some version of this delousing.
1: Yeah, the fact that they call them baths is a little disconcerting. And you write about how they used gasoline, kerosene for this, these delousing procedures. Later on, even Zyklon B, which people might recall was used then, a couple of decades later, in Nazi concentration camps.
0: That's right. These were some of the earliest. This is where we begin to see national security and immigration enforcement really begin, and the militarization of the border really begin to meld into to what we would what we'll see today what we're seeing today and yeah. to the system we have today.
1: Yeah, you know, I guess I wonder if going through this hidden history of El Paso and these families, and then going back to the fact that at the same time you are a reporter on current day issues around immigration, the cyclical nature of all of this, Jasmine, made me wonder if it makes you think that there can ever be a future in which, you know, these same debates or tensions can ever be overcome in the United States.
0: I don't think I have a more of a journalist. I don't have I'm not a fortune teller. I can't make predictions, but I will tell you that I often feel like I'm even reporting, you know, we're on the, as immigration reporters, we're on the front lines of the harshest, detention and deportation campaign this country has seen since World War II. And often when I'm out in the field, I find myself trying to place myself in time, because so much of what we're seeing, I saw in today, so many of the images we're seeing today, I've seen in the archives. I mean, I just came back from Texas yesterday. I was helping cover the fatal shooting of Lorenzo Salgado Aurajo in this Houston neighborhood. And it's a very Latino neighborhood. And I was with community leaders who had actually started this escuelita for Chicano students, for Mexican American and Latino students in the neighborhood, to teach them a lot of this history, right? And so one of the founders of this program was taking me through this school, and she's showing me, you know, that it's an art and history school, and they're teaching teenagers in high school, and she's showing me these paintings that they did in response to the raid to process the sweeps in Los Angeles and Chicago last summer. And, you know, she's showing me these paintings on the wall, and she said that we had this other, and they were processing these paintings through, you know, they had learned through about the deportations of Mexican Americans in the 1950s, which is what the current operations today are modeled after. They had learned about the repatriations of people like the Martinezes in the 1930s. And so you see these elements, these in their portraiture and what they've created and the pieces they've created. And she said, and she tells me, well, actually, we just had a class this last week. Now we were painting about the shooting that had just happened, and it just didn't just happen in their city and their hometown. It happened just down the street. And she said, so to me, the past is really present, the past is here. And so that really stayed with me, because that was the thought I kept having all throughout the process of writing this book.
1: Yeah. We've just got a couple minutes left, Jasmine. I'm going to circle back to kind of where we started. I'll admit this shamefully, that I hadn't actually thought of El Paso in the same breath as you know, Ellis Island or Angel Island, as you said, in terms of the story of American immigration history. And I applaud you for putting El Paso in that same place in terms of sort of where we look to find inspiration for the immigration story of America. But what would you also say that the rest of the country should learn from the living history of El Paso?
0: Yeah, I think here is where you can clearly see that the border is neither this lawless wasteland nor this seamless utopian melting pot, even as it does have this rich, you know, as we've talked about, this rich multicultural, multi-ethnic heritage, that it's much more this complex crossroads of power and privilege and survival. And that here it's really where you can see that Mexican culture and history have always been part of who we are as Americans, because El Paso sits on land that was Mexican before it was American, and Spanish and Native before it was Mexican. And so to see it, it's really where you can see the influences of all of what makes us Americans today.
1: Did it make you fall in love with your hometown all over again?
0: Yes, definitely. Certainly. There were things I learned that I wish I had learned, had known sooner growing up.
1: Well, we have 30 more seconds. What surprised you the most as you were writing the book?
0: I learned that I wish I had learned, had known sooner growing up.
1: Well, we have 30 more seconds. What surprised you the most as you were writing the book?
0: I didn't realize that there were so many independent journalists, even in downtown El Paso, just so far from where I, you know, not far from where I lived. Even one of them, one of these, she was a healer who crossed over and really helped plant the seeds for what would become the Mexican Revolution. She actually lived right next to this apartment complex that I lived as a child. And I didn't know that until I was trying to track down some of her records, and I knocked on the door and I realized, oh my gosh, I lived right next door this whole time.
1: Well, Jasmine Ulloa's new book is called El Paso, 5 Families and 100 Years of Blood, Migration, Race, and Memory. Jasmine is also a national reporter for the New York Times. Jasmine, it's been such a pleasure to speak with you. Thank you so much.
0: Thank you. Thank you so much for having me.
1: I'm Meghna Chakrabarty. This is On Point.

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10: In Los Angeles, I'm Kyle Risdahl. It is Thursday today, the 16th of July. Good as always to have you along, everybody. Retail sales are where we begin today. We are still buying stuff, thank you, American consumer, but not as much as we had been buying. Thank you, inflation, underlying unease, and oh yeah, don't forget tariffs, which have fallen out of the headlines but are still very much a thing and might be becoming more of a thing real soon. The White House announced new 25% tariffs on Brazil today, and there are more coming to replace the president's tariff palooza import taxes that the Supreme Court said were illegal. They're coming soon, a couple of months maybe. So as we brace for tariffs, I guess it's 3.0 now. Marketplace's Sabri Benishore gets us going with how businesses are coping this time around.
11: Even in the flower business, tariffs will find you. Flowers for Dreams is headquartered in Chicago and does flower delivery and events across the Midwest. CEO Stephen Dime has been bracing for changes to the tariff situation.
12: Yeah, we're starting to work on our winter menu, our Valentine's preparation. We know we're going to be hit hard with tighter margins and some pricing pressure then. We're preparing for that because it happened last year.
11: Dime actually prefers to get his flowers from the Midwest. But you know, not everything grows there. So he's got to do some importing. And he's trying to place those orders early, but that is not really how flowers work.
12: Every person up and down the supply chain reserves that right to make changes due to the delicate nature, the fragile nature of flowers.
11: So prices are up, and so are substitutions. And people ordering flowers for, like, their weddings don't love that.
12: No client loves that.
11: A lot of businesses have tried, like they did last year, to front load their imports ahead of new batches of tariffs. The National Retail Federation estimates port volumes surged 19% year over year in June. Jonathan Gold is vice president of supply chain and customs policy there.
13: You're seeing higher freight rates as a result of some of this. You've got higher costs for inventory because you're going to hold the inventory longer than you typically would.
11: Active Style is a company that sells Scandinavian activewear. Nate Axvig is the CEO. He orders early when he can, but it means paying for everything early too.
14: You're out money and a good chunk of it before you even get the product on your website or on the sales floor.
11: He's had to take out loans. Some businesses are armed with know-how from last year's tariffs, how to navigate and litigate the technicalities of tariff rules. Or they have sophisticated pricing plans, raise prices on one good to pay for the tariffs on the other. But more than anything, says Randall Sargent, partner at Oliver Wyman, they're just over it.
15: You know, there's so much uncertainty around it. And then it's like the war gaming. And, you know, I think a lot of retailers that I talk to are kind of like, are we really doing this again?
11: Yep, we are. In New York, I'm Sabri Benishore for Marketplace.
10: Yes, we are. If you remember back to Monday, I said I thought I would say economic data 15 times this economic data heavy week. Not so, I suppose. Wall Street today, AI is bad again. It's bad. We'll have the details when we do the numbers.

0: Even though it's just Thursday and one never knows what tomorrow is going to bring us in this economy of ours, this week so far has been pretty good. We got the June Consumer Price Index on Tuesday, which showed inflation slowing for households. We got the June Producer Price Index on Wednesday, which showed inflation slowing for businesses. We got June retail sales today, as I said, up 0.2% from May. Now, 1 month's data does not a trend make. Fed Chairman Warsh reiterated that truth on Capitol Hill this week. But all of the above are things that the Fed wants. Slowing inflation, a resilient but not too spendy consumer. So is that enough to make the central bank feel at least a little bit better about things? Here's Marketplace's Kristen Schwab.
1: Sometimes we talk about the Fed like it's one person or something, but the FOMC has 12 voting members, and their views on where the economy stands?
2: Yeah, I guess it depends which Fed official you ask, right?
1: Stephanie Kelton, an economist at Stony Brook University, says we've gotten mixed messages from Fed officials this week about the future of interest rates. But for now, that's okay, because Randy Krosner, a former Federal Reserve governor, says this stint of good data creates a buffer.
3: That takes pressure off the Fed from having to raise rates. I think the Fed is going to be on hold for a bit.
1: On hold, no rate hikes or cuts to suss out the situation. A little hard to do when the situation is ching. Mark Zandi is chief economist, Moody's Analytics.
4: All eyes on the Iran war. I mean, I think that's key, critical. If oil prices keep going north, we got a problem.
1: Zandi says energy prices influence Americans' long-run expectations of inflation. So far, those expectations have stayed steady. But who knows how consumers will feel now that gas prices are inching up again.
4: If inflation expectations do start to pick up, then we will see those rate hikes.
1: Another run of high gas prices could also affect how business owners see the economy and their bottom lines. Stephanie Kelton at Stony Brook says historically, gas prices take a while to work their way through the supply chain.
2: You don't feel the impact all at once. It seeps through the system slowly, and things like packaging and insurance and transportation costs.
1: So, yeah, the Fed has more time to mull things over. But after their next meeting at the end of July, who knows? I'm Kristen Schwab for Marketplace.

0: Everybody's got their favorite grocery store, right? The one where you know where everything is, you know what they have, what they don't, when it's crowded, when it's not. Sometimes it's one of the big chains. Sometimes it's something more local. If you live in Ohio or Western Pennsylvania, you probably know Giant Eagle. It's a regional chain. It's been around for 90 years, has 200 some odd stores. It struggled over the past couple of decades, though, and was just recently bought by Kroger, a national brand about 10 times its size. Groceries are a challenging business, but Kroger's hoping bigger really is better, as Marketplace's Kelly Wells reports.
1: For decades, Giant Eagle was the

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2: To then fraudulently cast votes. So he was just trying to set a context of ways in which elections could be manipulated, and I think hoping people would draw the conclusion that therefore fraud had been committed. He wants Congress to pass legislation changing the way in which people can register to vote, insisting, for instance, that people prove that they're US citizens before they can have the right to vote. And this is in the context of trying to persuade people that this legislation is necessary because, he says, elections aren't safe at the moment. He had also the implication, well, allegation, in fact, that the deep state was conspiring to keep this information from the American people.
3: Compounding the travesty, the second set of documents we are releasing reveals that members of the deep state, very, very famous group of people, in many cases, in our intelligence agency work to actively suppress and downplay information about the extent of China's sinister election meddling.
2: And that he was the one who was bringing it to them and declassifying documents that would prove it. His poll ratings are not great. I mean, more unsubstantiated claims about electoral fraud from Donald Trump are not really anything new. It was billed as being a very, very dramatic moment. It's one that fell rather flat and I think will probably be quickly forgotten.
4: Sarah Smith, you're listening to The Newsroom from the BBC World Service. Still to come, we'll have the latest on the more than 800 wildfires that are burning across Canada right now, with air quality alerts now extending south into multiple US states.
5: The air quality is disastrous. The air is muck. I mean, just stepping outside, you can see ash in the air, ash particles everywhere. It smells like a campfire. It smells even stronger than a campfire sometimes.
4: First, a reminder of the main news. President Xi Jinping of China has issued a call for global cooperation and regulations on artificial intelligence. Japan may have its first female prime minister, but when it comes to the imperial royal family, the rules are much stricter. Women cannot ascend the throne, and they lose their royal status if they marry outside the family. This has led to a succession crisis as a number of heirs has dwindled. The Japanese parliament has now approved a bill to relax these imperial succession rules. We're joined from Tokyo by our correspondent Kurumi Mori. So, Kurumi, tell us what this new bill changes.
6: Hi there. Yeah, so there are really two major changes with this bill. The first is that women in the imperial family will no longer automatically lose their royal status after they marry a commoner. And we saw that happen a few years ago. So then they can keep carrying out official duties as imperial family members. And then the second major change now allows the imperial family to adopt male descendants from 11 former imperial branches. They were removed from the family after World War II. So the adopted members won't inherit the throne themselves, but the male descendants of these adopted members will be eligible. But we have to point out the key issue here that remains quite untouched in this revision. It's that Princess Aiko, the current emperor's only child, still, as a woman, she cannot inherit the throne. So this really leaves the ban on female succession and having an empress unchanged.
4: So will this be enough to save the Japanese monarchy, do you think?
6: Well, it really helps address one immediate problem, but not the bigger one that we're all talking about here on the ground. The imperial family has been shrinking for a while now, for decades, and there are currently only three men currently eligible to inherit the throne, and two of them are over 60 years old. So the revised law does help expand the number of family members that can carry out official duties, make those public appearances, but it doesn't solve the longer-term succession issue. So unless the law really changes to allow a woman to take on the throne or the line of eligible male heirs expands, the questions about the monarchy's future, they're really likely to continue.
4: And Japan's first female prime minister, Sanae Takeuchi,

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1: We made it to Friday, 542 on 90.1 KERE News. Nicole Ose here. Could the U.S. soon have a retirement system similar to Australia? Just ahead at 551, we'll discuss why President Trump is interested in Australia's super program on KERE News.

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3: Good morning, I'm Jacob Evans at the BBC. China's leader, Xi Jinping, has called for countries to cooperate on artificial intelligence rather than going it alone. His comments come at a time of great international rivalry over the development of AI. The BBC's Stephen McDonnell is in Beijing.
4: China's artificial intelligence technology sector is booming. But here, as in many countries, there's great concern regarding its potential for harm, including the use of AI to make weapons or spread misinformation.
3: Officials in the Ukrainian city of Mykolaiv say a Russian drone attack has killed two people and damaged port infrastructure. They said two Ukrainian citizens died on board one of three foreign ships hit in the attack. Earlier, officials in Odessa said two people had been killed and eight others injured in a Russian missile strike. They said one of those killed was a woman who was walking in a park with her children who survived. And reports from the Democratic Republic of Congo say an angry crowd has attacked a hospital housing an Ebola treatment center, forcing health workers and patients, including some infected with the disease, to flee. The World Health Organization says growing mistrust of medical teams is disrupting efforts to contain the outbreak. Richard Kagoye reports.
5: Hospital officials say the attack began shortly after a woman died on Wednesday evening. She had gone to give birth, but later developed severe anemia. The hospital refused her family's offer to donate blood, saying transfusions are banned during outbreaks. Operations have been disrupted with staff evacuated.
3: I'm Jacob Evans at the BBC in London.
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7: This is Morning Edition from NPR News. I'm Leila Fadel.
8: And I'm Amy Martinez. It's an easy assumption that fans of Spain's national soccer team will be rooting against Argentina this weekend when the two teams face off in the World Cup final, but there are a lot more people around the world hoping Argentina loses. Adam Elder is a sports and culture writer. Adam, so what is it about the way Argentina plays that's historically been unpopular?
9: Oh boy, there's so much going on here. Well, Argentina's won three World Cups, but they've always had a style that's very polarizing. You know, they can play with flair, and of course they have Lionel Messi, but they can also play with brutality, let's say, kicking you, climbing on you, chopping you down, working the ref. This stuff is common throughout Latin America. In fact, I wrote about it in a book of mine, but the thing is, no one does this stuff better than Argentina. They can essentially play at the highest levels or the lowest, and often you'll see them doing both. Now, there's also been some well-documented racism by fans and players in songs and whatnot, particularly towards black people, whether it's about the French national team made up largely of black players or famous spectators like the streamer iShowSpeed at this year's World Cup.
8: Yeah, so there's been a lot of that, which hasn't helped Argentina lately. But it seemed like 4 years ago, things were different. It seemed like people wanted to see Lionel Messi win a World Cup. So what really has changed between then and now?
9: You know, a lot's changed within this tournament. They came in as, you know, the defending champions. And it's been this great story. You know, Lionel Messi, age 39, leading the team, twilight of his career. He scored 6 goals, I believe, in the first 3 games. And their matches have resembled these quasi-religious events. You know, it's emotionally overwhelming, the passion, the noise. It's a great story. The problem is, it appears to many that FIFA, soccer's villainous governing body, likes that storyline a lot as well, if you look at it from a certain angle. You know, it's almost as if things took a turn after group play, after Argentina barely got past Cape Verde, the tournament's undisputed Cinderella team, because in their next 3 matches, a lot of fans watching would contend that Argentina benefited from some generous calls, some very generous use of VAR, the video assistant referee, and also the non-use of it when perhaps it was needed. So FIFA is, as I just said, you know, such this great villainous organization on their own. And you combine that with Argentina's occasional style of play and these incredible comebacks they've staged and, you know, perhaps generous refereeing. And this is where we are right now.
8: You know, there's been a decades-long feeling by many Latin Americans that Argentines believe themselves to be superior somehow, so that means they'll always root against them. But what do you think of the irony that in this case, Latin Americans would rather root for Spain, the nation that colonized Latin America for hundreds of years?
9: Yeah, I mean, that's just one layer. It's looking like a great matchup in so many ways. There's obviously some colonial implications. And, you know, if Argentina show up the way they've been playing throughout this tournament, which, as we talked about, has changed in the past 5 weeks or so. It's going to be a really interesting game. I'm looking forward to it. And to be clear, I think all this stuff makes sports much better. I love having a villain. Of course, I'm a writer, but I personally love this stuff. I don't know about you.
8: No, the drama makes it even more fun. Adam Elder is a sports and culture writer. His latest piece in New York Magazine is Why Argentina Has Become the Surprising Villain of This World Cup. He's also the author of the book, New Kids in the World Cup. Adam, thanks.
9: Thank you very much for having me.
8: This is Morning Edition from NPR News. I'm A. Martinez.
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10: And I'm Nicole O'Shea. Thanks for choosing 90.1 KERA News this Friday morning. President Trump raised claims the U.S. voting systems are vulnerable in his speech, but election experts say that speech and released unclassified documents provided no new evidence to back that up. We'll dive deeper into the claims versus reality in his address at 6:07 on KERA News.
11: Economic data was the phrase of the week. Corporate earnings, CPI, and PPI, making the data make sense. 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
13: Though federal funding for public radio is gone, your community has stepped up to fund KERA News. 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
10: At least two people died and hundreds were rescued after historic rainfall caused catastrophic flooding in the Texas Hill Country for the second year in a row. Search and rescue efforts are underway and Governor Abbott issued disaster declarations for several counties. KERA News is keeping an eye on the response and recovery efforts. Stay with us for updates. We've got clear skies and warmer temperatures in North Texas this weekend. It's going to be mostly cloudy, then gradually sunny and windy today with a high near 92, but it's going to feel like 99. Tonight, partly cloudy with a low near 76. Tomorrow, sunny and windy with a high near 96, but it's going to feel like 102. Tomorrow night, clear skies with a low near 77. In Dallas, 78. Fort Worth, 76. Frisco, 79. 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
16: From Marketplace in New York, I'm Kimberly Adams. The House Budget Committee approved a $95 billion piece of legislation yesterday that will pave the way for a budget process known as reconciliation. It allows the majority party to pass bills without support from the minority. This would be the third time Republicans have used the process to move big legislation this Congress. It heads to the House floor next and would fund things like defense and farm assistance. Marketplace's Nancy Marshall-Genzer takes a look at what's in the measure.
17: The budget bill sets aside $73 billion for military and intelligence spending. It's a framework and doesn't say specifically how the money should be spent. That comes later. But Henrietta Trays of the advisory firm Veda Partners expects the Pentagon to spend the money on the war in the Middle East.
18: Most of it is on munitions and operational costs for having our military deployed in the Gulf region.
17: Operational costs like military salaries. There's also $12 billion in aid for farmers.
18: They are getting the double whammy of the tariffs and then also the war with Iran.
17: losing market share to other countries because of the tariffs and paying higher prices for things like fertilizer because of the war. There's also money in the bill for a fund supporting the voting restrictions President Trump has been pressing for. Romina Baccia at the Cato Institute says the money will probably go to states that do things like
19: verifying ID and citizenship before registering people to vote.
17: That's a far cry from actually passing the voting restrictions President Trump wants. Laura Blessing of Georgetown University says this budget bill is full of compromises on what it does and how much spending it allows. On defense, for example.
20: So they're looking for kind of a Goldilocks solution of having some military spending, but not a ton of it.
17: But it's not clear when or whether this bill will become law. If it clears the House, it still has to be approved by the Senate. I'm Nancy Marshall Genzer for Marketplace.
14: Let's do the numbers. Asian markets closed down more than 4%. The FTSE in London is up less than a tenth of a percent. Dow, S&P, and NASDAQ futures are down in the 0.6 to 1.4 percent range, with the Dow future down 332 points. The 10-year Treasury yield is down at 4.53%.
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14: Artificial intelligence company Anthropic is the latest to announce it's expanding in New York City. It joins a host of other AI companies such as Palantir, OpenAI, and Elise AI in seeking out additional office space as the companies move to hire more workers. For more on what this means for the state of commercial real estate in the city and what it tells us about the ever-growing AI economy, I'm joined by Natalie Wong, commercial real estate reporter at Bloomberg. Natalie, welcome to the program.
21: Hello, thank you for having me.
14: What is drawing these tech companies to New York City in particular?
21: You know, really a lot of these firms are in later stage sort of phases and they're looking to, you know, raise more capital, handle more sales. And a lot of that talent is concentrated in New York City, which is the financial center of the U.S. and the world.
14: How much of the draw is also all the empty office space in the city?
21: Definitely the fact that there is significant amount of office space for them to grow into at relatively, you know, cheaper prices is definitely a draw. But I think there's a distinction to be made between, you know, the more established firms and the startups. The established firms like the OpenAIs, Anthropic, they're going for the best trophy type offices. But the area of the New York City commercial market that's really been suffering for the past, you know, 6 years has been the older, what the industry calls Class B, Class C offices. These are more aged office buildings. What we're seeing now is that this AI rush and this tech rush has actually brought more demand for these types of buildings because a lot of these firms are startups. They may not be as well capitalized. So this is actually like very cheap space for them. And this was really, you know, a boost that the overall commercial real estate market has been looking for.
14: The city had been counting on office to residential conversions, trying to solve that housing shortage and office glut at the same time. Where does this AI leasing push fit into all that?
21: You know, I think that office to residential conversions has played a significant role in reducing the overall supply. We've seen hundreds of thousands, if not millions of square feet of office space being completely taken offline because they're being converted to housing and frankly, much needed housing. So I think that's one portion of helping the overall office market. I think the AI leasing comes in as another boost for the office market. You know, they may be taking space in offices that cannot be converted to residential simply because of the floor plates or because of where they're located in the city. It doesn't make sense to convert or it's too costly. And so, you know, these are the types of buildings that these startups are looking for space in.
14: You know, we've all heard a ton about how AI is threatening jobs, but here we have the AI industry coming into a city and promising to add jobs. Have you seen any indication that these moves are actually going to have a meaningful impact on New York's labor market?
21: You know, what I've been hearing in all my conversations across the real estate industry, across the tech industry, is really like no one knows exactly what's going to happen longer term. But most people are confident that in the short term time frame, and when I say short term, I mean under 10 years, some people are really looking at 3 to 5 years, they're not concerned. Now, that's a very short time frame. I mean, most office leases stretch far beyond that. So I do think there is a real concern, you know, 10 years later, how much will AI impact workforce once, you know, it evolves more, once leaders have a better understanding of how it impacts their work? Will that reduce overall headcount? I think many people are concerned about that longer term.
0: Natalie Wong is a commercial real estate reporter at Bloomberg. Thank you.
21: Thank you so much.
0: Our executive producer is Nancy Fargali. Our digital team includes Antoinette Brock, Emily McCune, and Dylan Mietinen. Our engineers are Brian Allison, Sam Keenan, and David Schreck. And in New York, I'm Kimberly Adams with the Marketplace Morning Report. 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
2: 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Nicole Osei here. The federal government's constricting of taxpayer dollars to the NEH and NEA has been catastrophic for cultural groups nationwide. 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
24: 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Now Iran controls the strait. What precedent does that set for other waterways? That's on All Things Considered from NPR News.
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2: Good morning. At least 2 people died and hundreds were rescued from the catastrophic flooding in the Texas Hill Country. How are local and state leaders helping communities recover? I'm Nicole Osei, and this is Morning Edition. President Trump claimed our election systems are vulnerable in his address to the nation last night. Why do experts say the speech and the documents he released provided no new information? We'll unpack Trump's speech and the realities of election integrity on 90.1 KERE News.
27: Live from NPR News in Washington, I'm Windsor Johnston. President Trump used a rare primetime address from the White House last night to renew his calls for tougher voting laws. He also used his speech to reiterate false claims about the 2020 election. As NPR's Tamara Keith reports, Trump offered no new evidence of widespread fraud.
28: Trump has questioned the fairness of every election, going back at least to 2016, an election he won. In his speech, he talked a lot about vulnerabilities in the system, but didn't offer any proof they'd been exploited. In recent months, he has used every lever he can to push Congress to pass the Save America Act, which would require proof of citizenship to register to vote. He tried again last night.
29: Congress must pass the Save America Act.
28: It doesn't have the votes to pass in the Senate. Tamara Keith, NPR News.
27: Federal regulators are investigating President Trump's longtime teleprompter operator over suspected insider trading. NPR's Bobby Allen reports he's accused of using the betting site Kalshi to profit off the president's words.
30: His name is Gabriel Perez. He's Trump's longtime teleprompter operator. Investigators say he made around $100,000 placing bets on what the president would say as he watched the prepared remarks roll across the screen. That's according to 2 people with knowledge of the investigation who weren't authorized to speak publicly. On booming prediction market sites like Kalshi, bettors can put money on what someone will or won't say, like whether Trump will say fake news News or rigged election. The case of Perez appears to be the first time a White House staffer has been implicated in a prediction market scandal. White House Press Secretary Karoline Leavitt called the incident, frankly, a disgrace and said Perez is now on unpaid administrative leave. Bobby Allen, NPR News.
27: The removal of Ukraine's defense minister continues to draw protests across the country. NPR's Joanna Kakissis reports his tenure came during a major shift in Ukraine's favor on the battlefield against Russia.
1: Mykhailo Fedorov, who is 35, had been in the defense job just 6 months. Speaking to reporters, Fedorov said he struggled to work with Ukraine's old-school military chief, Oleksandr Sirsky. Fedorov said Sirsky blocked attempts at innovation. Instead of figuring out how to defeat Russia asymmetrically, Fedorov said, the commander of Ukraine's forces has figured out how to divide the country. Ukrainian President Volodymyr Zelensky removed Fedorov from the post as part of a government reshuffle. The dismissal sparked demonstrations in Ukrainian cities. Protesters demand that Fedorov be reinstated. Joanna Kakissis, NPR News, Kyiv.
27: Stock closed lower across Asia today on Wall Street. Dow futures are down 374 points. 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
3: 6:04, and this is KERA News. I'm Sam Baker. More rain is expected into the morning in Texas, where floodwaters have already begun sweeping through towns. The governor says there have been two deaths so far. The Texas newsroom's Blaze Ganey has details.
4: The top two areas of concern are Uvalde and Johnson City. Currently, areas of Uvalde are entirely cut off by water. The Texas Division of Emergency Management is prepared to begin delivering food and water to those areas. As for the expected rainfall, Governor Greg Abbott says breaking rainfall is expected in areas around Uvalde, Texas.
5: Currently expected, and the Nueces River near Uvalde is two times the flow of Niagara Falls.
4: The old record is 25 feet. The National Weather Service predicts an additional 10 to 15 inches of rain in already wet areas and new areas north and west of the Kerrville area, a city that was still recovering from the deadly floods that took place last summer. I'm Blaze Ganey in Austin.
3: The man considered likely to lead Dallas Area Rapid Transit had a tenure as CEO of another transit agency marked with spending controversies. During his 13 years in Jackson, Nathaniel Ford faced public scrutiny over spending tens of thousands of dollars on travel and amenities. DART board member Doug Herbacek this week voted against hiring Ford.
6: Red flag after red flag after red flag has been uncovered. And as a board member, we should be able to have the appropriate amount of time to do our research and conduct due diligence.
3: DART told KERA it will officially announce the new CEO July 21st. The Save Dallas City Hall Coalition is threatening legal action over Pioneer Cemetery. KERA's Megan Cardona explains.
7: Pioneer Cemetery is positioned between City Hall and the K. Bailey Hutchinson Convention Center, which is currently undergoing an expansion. The coalition issued a release that alleges surveyors were observed at the cemetery. Now they have filed a 60-day notice of claim against the city. It warns that any use of Pioneer Cemetery for a sports arena or for expansion of the convention center would violate state law, local ordinances, and the Texas Penal Code. Pioneer Cemetery was established in 1849 and is Dallas's first cemetery. For KERA News, I'm Megan Cardona.
3: The city of Dallas says there are no plans to change the cemetery site and is currently working on refurbishing the nearby park. This is KERA News.
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0: It's Morning Edition from NPR News. I'm Amy Martinez in Los Angeles, California.
14: And I'm Leila Fadel in Washington, D.C. Good morning. Election watchers say President Trump did not deliver on his promised really big news in a primetime address last night on election integrity.
0: For days, President Trump and his team have teased a bombshell announcement. Experts who spoke with NPR say there was nothing of the kind, including in a raft of documents the administration released purporting to show evidence of widespread election fraud. We'll hear from one of those experts in just a few minutes. First, though, some context.
14: NPR voting correspondent Miles Parks has been up all night going through those documents, and he joins me now to talk through it. Hi, Miles.
15: Hey, good morning.
14: Good morning. Okay, so the president has been making false claims for almost 6 years now that the election he lost in 2020 was rigged. Last night, he gave a speech about voting integrity. Was it more of the same?
15: It was. I mean, he hit on a bunch of the themes that will sound really familiar to anyone who's heard the president over the last few years. The idea that voting machines can't be trusted. The idea that non-citizens are voting in mass in American elections. Schemes by foreign governments to try to influence voting, that sort of thing. But our team at NPR started looking through all of these documents that the White House published, and it's not really clear what is actually new here that impacts our understanding of the security of America's elections. I talked with Adrian Fontes after the speech. He's Arizona's top voting official. He's a Democrat. Here's how he described it.
16: I kind of felt a little bit cheated. I was expecting some kind of delicious bombshell that we might be able to investigate, but instead I got a rehash of the same grievance.
15: Fontes was struck by how closely all these classified documents aligned with what was already public about the 2020 election.
14: So tell us a little bit more, like, the details here. What's actually in these documents?
15: So, I mean, take the idea about America's voting systems being vulnerable to hacking, for instance. The president said Americans were blatantly lied to about the security of our election infrastructure. They're vulnerable, referring to the machines, and they're easily compromised. But the documents released really just lay out concerns with voting equipment that were already known.
14: Like what?
15: So in some places, it's just really old. Election administration is known to be chronically underfunded. And for the past 10 years, American adversaries have targeted it. In some cases, that's looked like actually trying to break into registration systems. In other cases, it's trying to influence American voters online. But there's no evidence anyone has ever actually changed votes. That is a critical distinction. I was talking about that with Susan Greenhall at the advocacy group Free Speech for People. For years, she has worked to shine a light on some of the same problems that Trump is now focusing on.
17: Two things can be true at the same time, that we have ignored vulnerabilities in our voting systems for a long time, and there is no evidence that the election was rigged in 2020, and everything that has been put forth purporting to provide that evidence always falls apart like a cheap suit.
15: You know, even with those vulnerabilities, the bottom line is that almost everyone in the United States votes on a paper ballot, and those paper ballots after the 2020 election were investigated and audited over and over again, and widespread fraud was never found.
14: Now, another topic that came up a lot was China. The president said the country had amassed hundreds of millions of voter records and worked to undermine his election campaign in 2020. Is that true?
15: It is, but it's also not really news. You know, at the time, in 2020, the intelligence community publicly said that China preferred Joe Biden as a candidate, although there was some public disagreement on what the country was actually willing to do in terms of pushing that outcome. On the voter data stuff, this is a great example of something that sounds really scary, but actually didn't really shock people who work in elections. A lot of voter roll data is actually already public and easily accessible, and it was publicly known that China has long been interested in accumulating information about American voters and candidates. But again, did any of this actually impact votes? No. But still, the president and his allies are using it as justification to push for big changes to the voting process. And experts expect to see more of that as midterms get closer.
14: NPR's Miles Parks, thank you for that reporting, Miles.
15: Thank you.
0: All right, let's talk to David Becker. He's the executive director and founder of the Nonpartisan Center for Election Innovation and Research, the nonprofit that works with Republicans and Democrats on building trust in elections across the U.S. David, so you just heard NPR's Miles Parks reporting on the president's claim that China got a hold of voter data. And let's hear some of what the president said last night.
29: The People's Republic of China carried out what is believed to be the largest compromise of election data in history, resulting in China's illicit acquisition of 220 million U.S. voter files.
0: David, did that happen?
18: Well, I think we've long suspected that China was trying to accumulate as much data on Americans as possible. The intelligence community regularly confirms that. But this is probably the least concerning element of that Chinese operation. Voter lists in the United States are all public. Every state has a public version of their voter list. Some states literally put it on the web. You can just Google it. And states like Ohio and North Carolina. So it's not surprising at all that China would collect this data, and maybe that other foreign countries have collected this data as well. But this is just static data that you would collect. And it doesn't mean you can do anything to the actual vote. White House spokespeople came out last night and said, with this data, you could change registration records. You could vote on behalf of someone. You absolutely could not. This data would not be sufficient for that. And even if it occurred, we would know it happened because we get widespread reports of people having problems voting. And we didn't see anything like that.
0: Did you find any evidence of election fraud in the declassified documents that the Trump administration released?
18: No, I mean, I reviewed those documents.

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1: 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Welcome. Secretary of State Marco Rubio hosted leaders from dozens of countries Thursday.

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1: It's Friday, 7:19 on 90.1 KERE News. Nicole Osei here with you. The ex-wife of the ICE agent who killed a Colombian man in Maine describes him as a violent person who never should have had a gun. She'll share her story and why she believes the killing could have been avoided at 7:37 on KERE News.
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1: We made it to Friday, and you're listening to 90.1 KERE News. Nicole Osei joining you. Secretary of State Marco Rubio hosted leaders from dozens of countries Thursday to address what he calls a counterterrorism blind spot.
2: A blind spot when it comes to extremist violence from the political left.
1: But counterterrorism experts say violence from the far right is a much greater threat. We'll unpack the realities of the situation at 8:37 on KERE News.
3: 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Now Iran controls the strait. What precedent does that set for other waterways? 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
1: At least two people have died and hundreds were rescued after severe flooding wreaked havoc in the Texas Hill Country for the second year in a row.

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1: From 90.1 KERE News, I'm Nicole Osei, and thanks for being here. The 1994 World Cup is credited with sparking a boom of interest in soccer in the U.S., from youth leagues to the formation of MLS. The league expects another boost this year. Just ahead at 8:51, we'll dive into how the love for the sport is growing in the United States on KERE News.
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4: For KERA News, I'm Sam Baker. A spokesperson at the Tarrant County DA's office says a prosecutor's out following his DWI arrest. Matt Rivers was arrested on suspicion of DWI after he was involved in a minor car accident about three blocks from his home in Fort Worth. A special prosecutor will handle the DWI cases. Rivers in recent years mostly prosecuted homicide cases. The North Richland Hills City Council could vote to make changes to data center zoning regulations later this month. The city's holding two public hearings where residents can weigh in on proposed updates to data center zoning requirements. The hearings are July 20th and 27th in the third floor council chamber at City Point Drive. North Richland Hills adopted data center regulations in June of last year to address the new use. And an investigation continues into a massive three-alarm fire that destroyed a fiberglass manufacturing warehouse in far north Fort Worth. Fire broke out yesterday at F&F Composite on Egg Farm Road. No one was hurt. The warehouse manufactures fiberglass landscaping materials and similar products. This is KERA News.
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6: 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I'm Leila Faldin.
7: And I'm A. Martinez.
8: No one could stand between me and home. Not even the gods.
7: Christopher Nolan's film, The Odyssey, is here. And some theaters started selling tickets for opening weekend a year ago. Now screenings as early as 3 a.m. are available. NPR critic Glenn Weldon avoided the 3 a.m. rush. He got to see it earlier this week. Glenn, there aren't too many directors, I guess, that people would trust with an epic story like this. But Christopher Nolan probably is on that list. How has he told this tale?
9: Well, I mean, this is pretty terrific. It delivers. It does exactly what it sets out to do. It transports you, right? I mean, this is old school Hollywood cinema. And I didn't have your confidence. I was worried when it was announced that Christopher Nolan was making The Odyssey. My take was this guy, because as a filmmaker, yeah, he's given to a certain amount of spectacle. But this is the guy who likes to keep things really grounded and tactile and practical. And, you know, I think he's famously disinclined to the more, emotive, expressionistic aspects of the human experience, stuff like wonder and awe and fantasy. That's not his wheelhouse. This is the guy, let's remember, who made the Batmobile look like, you know, a giant military doorstop. I was worried. I was worried he's going to make it all serious and dour and gray and take out the magic, take out the gods and monsters. And let's be real. If you take out the gods and monsters from The Odyssey, all you're left with is a story about a deadbeat dad who goes out for a pack of smokes and keeps driving. It's boring. Yep. You need the gods and monsters. They're here. They're on the call sheet. They are bringing everything they need to. They're doing it with this epic sweep and grandeur on a huge Hollywood budget. This movie is made to get butts in seats and keep them there for 3 hours. And this is a time when I think both audiences and certainly the theater industry need something epic.
0: Wow. All right. So Matt Damon plays Odysseus. How did he do? Is he kind of just Jason Bourne in sandals and a weirdo helmet?
9: Well, let me put it this way. In the poem, Odysseus really has only one trait. He is cunning. He is sly. He's full of guile. Matt Damon, fine actor, not my go-to guy for guile. You go to him for like two-fisted stand-up guy solidness, stolidness, right? But it works here because Nolan has turned Odysseus into a pretty conventional Hollywood action hero with an uber-conventional Hollywood narrative arc that involves processing guilt and remorse. And that's what Matt Damon can do, and he does it here. I mean, you know, this is not Homer's Odyssey. The classical scholars are going to get their togas in a bunch, but this is Nolan's Odyssey, and it works.
0: Now, you mentioned before how Christopher Nolan has a very particular way of making movies, and in this case, filming movies. So talk about his process and how it changes the viewing experience.
9: Well, he filmed this using IMAX cameras entirely because he wanted it to be as big as possible and make it for the big screen and be as clear as possible. Every inch of the frame is crystal clear. And that's required a lot of logistical innovation. He had to build boxes around the IMAX cameras because they're so loud that you couldn't hear dialogue. This is not digital AI slop. There is one scene I'm thinking of in particular involving the witch Circe, which you think, well, this has to be CGI, but it is entirely done with practical effects and puppets and camera placement. And epic films like this one can get away from even the best directors, but this guy shows up prepared. He knows exactly what he wants. And that commitment we talked about earlier to the tactile and to the practical, that serves him really well here because it gives all the fantastic elements of the film a real weight, a solidness, a reality, which is exactly what you cannot get with CGI and digital effects. That's something that's been missing from movies for a long time now.
0: All right, that's Glenn Weldon, and he provides his own epic analysis about The Odyssey on the NPR podcast Pop Culture Happy Hour. Glenn, thanks a lot.
9: Thank you.

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1: Thanks for choosing 90.1 KERA News this morning. Nicole Osei here. For the second year in a row, severe rainfall led to catastrophic flooding in the Texas Hill Country this week. At least two people were killed and hundreds rescued, but there were some lessons learned from last year. We'll discuss the destruction and recovery efforts in 15 minutes on North Texas Now.
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1: President Trump claimed the U.S. voting systems are vulnerable in his address to the nation, but election experts say the speech and released unclassified documents provided no new evidence to support that. KERA News monitored the speech. Stay with us for the latest analysis from NPR News. It's going to be a gorgeous yet hot weekend across North Texas. Today, mostly cloudy, then gradually sunny and windy with a high near 92, but it's going to feel like 99. Tonight, partly cloudy with a low near 76. Tomorrow, mostly sunny and windy with a high near 96, but it's going to feel like 102. Saturday night, clear skies with a low near 77. On Sunday, sunny skies with a high near 97. In Dallas, 79, Fort Worth, 78, Arlington, 79. 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

0: It's Morning Edition from NPR News. I'm A. Martinez.
1: And I'm Leila Fadel. The Men's World Cup final is this weekend in New Jersey. The U.S. hosted the 94 World Cup, too. Back then, World Cup fever in the U.S. led millions of children to sign up for youth soccer. It put the sport on TV for the first time for many American viewers, and it led directly to the creation of Major League Soccer. With our colleagues at Planet Money, NPR's Becky Sullivan looked into how MLS is bringing in a new generation of fans.
2: For the past 5 weeks, a bar near downtown Chicago has had new life as one of the biggest World Cup watch parties in the country. It's a massive space. In the middle of the patio stands what basically looks like a giant arena jumbotron with games on all four sides. For the biggest matches, more than 1,000 people have packed in to watch. This is the doing of the Chicago Fire, the MLS club here in Chicago. There's team merch and sign-up sheets. They've brought players by to sign autographs. It's all one big pitch to people who've never come to a Fire game before. Tag along to watch the World Cup, and maybe you'll end up feeling like this.
3: I've never seen a game, but I want to go now.
4: Yeah, I guess I would go.
5: Yes, I would definitely be interested in going to a game.
2: Getting fans like these three, Gina Santiano, Anna Gonzalez, and Vanessa Bettino, to come out to an MLS game, that's the goal. Not just for the Fire, but for all of Major League Soccer. The question was, how to do it? An especially tricky question for Chicago, which did not host any World Cup games.
6: We had a decision to make, and one was just kind of to bury our head in the sand and just watch on TV like everyone else, or the other one was to really rally behind it, put some dollars behind it.
2: This is Dave Baldwin, the team's president of business operations. Diehard fans of the sport already follow professional soccer, so the team's strategy was to give more casual sports fans a taste of the Fire game day experience.
6: I sort of compare converting non-soccer fans to soccer fans to my experience when I go shopping at Costco, which is I never knew that I needed 800 teriyaki meatballs, but I was walking through the line, I had a chance to sample, and I said, oh my gosh, this is amazing, and I go buy one of those giant boxes.
2: 22 MLS teams are doing a promotion called First Match on Us, where they give away free tickets to first-time attendees. The idea being, get them in the door, show them a good time, then the next thing you know, they'll buy their own tickets, pick up a shirt and a scarf, start watching games on TV.
7: Hey, Leo, can we kick it?
8: Jason, dale.
2: This commercial is part of an 8-figure marketing campaign MLS rolled out this week called Thanks World, We'll Take It From Here. The centerpiece of the ad is, who else? Lionel Messi, the 39-year-old global star who captains the Argentina national team. 3 years ago, Messi left behind Europe's top leagues to join the MLS club Inter Miami, a blockbuster move that has already paid serious dividends for the league, says MLS chief business officer Camilo Durana.
9: There was a lot of people that thought he was coming here to retire, and it's been the opposite. Rarely do you see him getting subbed off. He wants to play the 90 minutes. He's intense. He wants to win. And I think that's carried into the World Cup.
2: This is important because there's another big audience MLS is targeting with this World Cup, the players. Durana says Messi's performance shows you don't lose a step by coming to MLS. Also, the league worked really hard to make its stadiums and training facilities part of the World Cup hosting plan to show them off to visiting teams, almost like a recruiting visit. If more quality international players join the league, that could change the perception for players and fans that MLS is a tier or two below Europe.
9: Major League Soccer players scored 10 goals in the group stage, and so I think that validates everything that we're doing, and it shows the quality that we have on the MLS pitch.
2: Messi scored 6 of those 10 group stage goals. He has since added 2 more in the knockout games. Now, on Sunday, Major League Soccer's biggest star will play on the sport's biggest stage, the World Cup final. What better advertisement than that? Becky Sullivan, NPR News, Chicago.
0: For tens of thousands of people on the Chesapeake Bay, summer means catching and eating blue crabs. NPR's Frank Langfitt recently tried his hand with the help of a local crabber.
10: So it's a little after 5 o'clock in the morning here along the Chesapeake Bay. The sun is not up yet, and we're heading out to catch some crabs.
11: My name is Jack Torney.
10: Torney's 23, crabs commercially near Annapolis, and likes to head out early to claim the best spots. Torney catches crabs on what's called a trot line.
11: What is on the lines is fresh razor clams. This is some of the best bait there is for catching Maryland blue crabs.
10: Torney drops a line the length of 8 football fields into the brown, brackish water. A half hour later, we're pulling the line up on a roller along the side of the boat. Little mesh bags of bait surface every 16 feet. sometimes with crabs attached. So Jack is steering with his left hand, and in his right is a mesh net. And what he does is he dips it into the water and catches the crab before the crab can release from the bait. The bay and its tidal tributaries stretch more than 11,000 miles. People crab recreationally all over the shoreline. They use metal cages called crab pots, but trot lining is much more fun. You catch the crabs one by one.
11: So you'd like to dip this line?
10: Sure, let's try it. Torney hands me the net. We stare at the surface, waiting for the white flash of the crab's belly as it emerges from the water.
11: Right there, the big one.
10: Oh! I missed it. I was too slow.
11: A little too slow, but also you didn't dig deep enough under him.
10: I did not go deep enough to get him. The line moves fast. Crabs have great vision and can drop off quickly. Torney coaches me. He says sometimes you have to dip the net 3 feet below the surface to catch them.
11: Right there, that's a crab.
10: Oh!
11: You got him, man.
10: Yeah, I finally went deeper like you told me to. You just got to go really deep.
11: You got to dig deep underneath of him.
10: I just got him. When I caught him, you couldn't even see him. He was so far down in the water. It was so murky.
11: Let me speed up just a tad.
10: I got him.
11: Oh, that's a doubler. Yeah.
10: Awesome. I have no idea what a doubler is. Turns out it's a male crab carrying a female underneath. This is fun. I really love this part of it. I love the hunting for the crabs.
11: I agree. That's one of my favorite parts, too.
10: Part of it, I wasn't...
11: Right there.
10: Got him. We continue down the line. I get faster, dig deeper. Oh, he's pretty big. That's a jumbo.
11: Right there.
10: Oh. After 10 minutes, I'm already tired. But I've also brought in a dozen crabs. Frank Lake at NPR News on the Chesapeake Bay.
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16: Up next on North Texas Now, the World Cup in North Texas has come and gone, but there is still one match left to crown a champion.
17: We will preview Sunday's final between Argentina and Spain and talk through the key takeaways from the 9 games played in Arlington.
16: And we'll hear the story of a driving force in Republican politics in Texas during the 1970s and 80s and how his influence on right-wing organizations continues even after his death.
18: It is a perfect example of what happens when politics and religion and this kind of existential us versus them mindset are imbued all together.
17: All that, plus you'll be among the first to hear new music just out today from the pride of Fort Worth, Leon Bridges.
16: That's all coming up on North Texas Now.
1: Live from NPR News in Washington, I'm Windsor Johnston. Wildfire smoke from Canada is seeping into large parts of the United States, pushing air quality to unhealthy levels from the Dakotas to the Midwest and East Coast. NPR's Kristen Wright reports pollution has reached dangerous levels in some areas, with the Washington Monument sitting behind a haze of smoke.
19: The air quality is expected to get worse throughout the day in D.C., where you can smell the smoke at times. Detroit, Chicago, and New York are experiencing some of the worst air quality in the world, according to rankings by IQ Air. And meteorologists say it's among the worst in years. Parts of Pennsylvania hit code purple, which is worse than red. Smoke from more than 800 wildfires burning in Canada is able to travel long distances, and the summer heat can make the air quality even worse. Officials are advising people to stay indoors, especially older adults, children, and those with health issues. Kristen Wright, NPR News, Washington.
1: President Trump and his team have been teasing what they called a bombshell announcement on election integrity this week. But as NPR's Miles Parks reports, Trump's speech to the nation last night provided no new evidence for the fraud claims the president has been making for years.
20: Last night's unveiling of newly declassified material tracked with what was already known about the 2020 election. Take Trump's claims about China, for instance. He described a sinister plot to interfere in the 2020 election involving access to millions of voter records. But it was known China favored Joe Biden as a candidate. And the data Trump is talking about is generally public record and widely available, says David Becker of the Center for Election Innovation and Research.
21: Having the voter data itself doesn't allow you to change anything. I can have my kids' class list, but that doesn't mean I can change the grades of everybody in the class.
20: Trump provided no new evidence for any fraudulent votes cast in American elections. Miles Parks, NPR News, Washington.
1: People in Venezuela continue digging out from last month's pair of powerful earthquakes that left widespread destruction and more than 4,800 people dead. As John Otis reports, the quakes have put the country's return to democracy on hold, and that's sparking protests.
22: These protesters in Caracas are calling on Venezuela's authoritarian regime to hold free elections. But President Delcy Rodriguez is ignoring their demands to focus on earthquake recovery. Her government has also blocked opposition leader Maria Corina Machado from returning to Venezuela. Before holding new elections, experts say that Venezuela must first reform its pro-regime electoral council and judicial system. Another challenge is reviving political parties. For NPR News, I'm John Otis in Caracas.
1: This is NPR News in Washington.
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17: Good morning. It is Friday, July 17th. We are so glad you're starting your day with us here on North Texas Now. I'm Ron Corning.
24: And I'm Miranda Suarez. All eyes are on the Texas Hill Country again this morning as flooding has returned for the second year.
17: Yeah, it's hard to believe, isn't it? This is the second year in a row that this area of Texas has faced deadly flooding. You'll recall that last year, 4th of July floods killed more than 130 people in South and Central Texas, most of the devastation hitting Kerr County.
24: We have heard from Kerrville Mayor Joe Herring, who says improved flood warning systems that were implemented after last year's floods have helped save lives.
25: We were blessed in Kerr County with warnings, and I'm thankful that those warnings saved lives.
24: So every Friday, we take a look at the biggest stories from the past week, and this is a big story that is still developing. So let's bring in KERA's managing editor, Paul DiBenedetto. Hi, Paul.
26: Hi.
24: What is the current state of things in the Hill Country?
26: So what we know now is that there are at least two people dead. We've seen evacuations, hundreds of rescues. We've seen damage to roads and buildings. We've seen some cities with more than 20 inches of rain. And now overnight, storms have once again struck the area in Central and West Texas. More flash flood warnings in these areas that have already been hit with torrential rainfall over the past week. And as you mentioned, this only comes 1 year after another devastating flash flood event.
17: And this is the convergence of kind of two storm systems that are playing off of each other that is allowing this rain to sort of sit over this one area. I know that Climate Central meteorologist Shell Winkley spoke to Texas Public Radio's The Source this week. What did he have to say?
24: Yeah, when he says the heavier rainfall we've seen in the past few years in the Hill Country can be attributed to global warming.
2: When we do experience rain in this area, we've seen an increase of rainfall rates. So how much faster that rain is falling out of the sky, anywhere from about 6% to 30% faster rainfall rates than we did just 40 to 50 years ago.
24: And just to note, the Community Foundation of the Texas Hill Country has launched a new flood relief fund to support nonprofit and civic organizations responding to this week's flooding. You can follow along with all of our flood coverage from around the state at KERANews.org.
17: Yeah, well, those flood warnings remain in effect in some parts of the Hill Country until noon today. The rain, they hope, will begin to taper off. So we'll be watching that one very closely and be giving you updates here throughout the next week and the weekend, of course. And Paul, we want to know more now about the finalist for DART CEO. Our breaking news reporter, Dylan Duke, reported that he had a bit of a controversy following him from his last position. What do we know about it?
26: So this is the finalist for CEO and president, Nathaniel Ford. He's currently the president and CEO of the Jacksonville Transportation Authority. He's been there for 13 years. And in that time, there have been some reports, some accusations of, if not financial mismanagement, then questionable use of public funds. According to a Fox station in Jacksonville, which began reporting on this back in 2023, he has taken 140 trips total since 2016. He spent more than $40,000 on travel in 2023 alone. That includes a 14-day trip to Spain, a 5-day visit to Hawaii. And they reported the transit agency's card was used to purchase massages, resort hotel bookings, and photo booths.
24: And what is his response to this?
26: So we have reached out to him repeatedly for an interview and have reached out to his agency. And of course, he is invited to talk to us at any time. He has not responded to us, but at the time when these stories were coming out, he did explain that the spending on travel allows him to work closely with federal partners, people who are in charge of funding, people who are in charge of crafting policy. And to be sure, he did secure upwards of $400 million in federal funds for the agency. He did extend the local gas tax to invest in transportation infrastructure. So his supporters say he did make a positive difference in the agency.
17: This can't necessarily be a revelation for the board that's looking at him as a candidate, right? I mean, if reporting in Jacksonville goes back 3 years, I would think.
26: Yeah, I mean, some of the board members at a recent meeting seemingly has brought up this history because technically it has not been announced that this is the finalist, but they sort of dropped clues during this meeting referring to him as a he, and he's the only man who is a finalist for this job, and also alluding to these what one board member called red flags that have come up.
17: Turning our attention to Collin County now, the county's Democratic Party has filed a formal complaint accusing Texas Attorney General Ken Paxton of voter fraud. What exactly are they alleging? Break that down for us.
26: So there was a Texas Tribune ProPublica story that was published recently that found a filing from State Senator Angela Paxton, who, as we know, they've gone through a sort of high-profile divorce. Found that he no longer lives at the residence in which they once lived together. As a matter of fact, he appears to live in a house in Denton County. However, his voter registration still lists that address. That is not legal in Texas, and you don't have to ask me. You could ask Ken Paxton himself, because he has made this a point over and over again, including earlier this year when he he voiced concerns that quote unquote illegal immigrants and Democrats were going to, cause a problem during the election. No evidence of that, of course, but this is something that has come up to haunt him very recently.
17: I wonder if it will come up in an upcoming debate.
24: That is right. Ken Paxton, of course, is running for Senate against James Tallarico. They are set to have a debate before the midterm election in November.

0: And Spain and Argentina will battle for the title of best soccer team in the world at the World Cup final on Sunday. That match is happening in New Jersey to the chagrin of Arlington, Texas, which hosted the most games out of any host city in the tournament this year.
1: KRA's Arlington reporter James Hartley and news editor Juan Antonio Ramos have been coordinating coverage of the World Cup long before it ever began. And they're here now to take a look back at the games so far and tell us about what lies ahead. Hey, guys, good morning.
2: Good morning.
3: Morning.
0: Juan Antonio, I want to start with you. You are, of course, the soccer fanatic of the newsroom. What are some of your favorite moments of the World Cup in Arlington?
2: Yeah, I mean, it's been an amazing tournament, to be honest with you, and it's been really fantastic, the size of it, the magnitude, all the everything that's been going on. We were very fortunate to see to get to experience 9 games here in Arlington, so that has been amazing, and we got to see both teams that are going to be playing in the final. So that's something that is really, really remarkable. So a lot of good things happen in Arlington. I think there was several games, of course. I mean, we had the Japan versus Netherlands, 2-2. It was a back and forth. Everybody called it an instant classic. It was an amazing game. I mean, it was just incredible. Also, we got to see Messi. And we were very fortunate that we got to see him twice in Arlington.
0: And to break a world record here.
2: Exactly. Yeah. He broke the record not once, but twice during the game.
0: Yeah. I mean,
2: he broke the record. He tied it when they play in Kansas City.
0: For most points in a cup, right?
2: Yeah, for most goals score in the World Cup. In World Cup. So basically, he broke the record twice. And that was amazing. That was amazing to experience. Cristiano Ronaldo. Is this his last World Cup? Who knows? He's 41 years old. Everybody says, yeah, it is. So we got to see him here, obviously, playing Arlington. And also the semifinal game. I mean, the fact that we got a semifinal game, it was huge. But Spain against France, that was amazing, especially considering that France was the favorite to take the whole thing. And Spain just had an incredible display to beat him.
1: I'm going to sound like the one here who's the cynic or digging for negative news. So how do I frame this? Were there any sticking points? I don't want to go so far as to say controversies, but any sticking points in the whole thing, would you say?
2: And overall?
1: Overall, yeah.
2: Oh, yes. I mean, you know, when you have a tournament this big, you know, when you have so many games, it's going to happen, right? It's going to happen that there's going to be a lot of controversies. So it's impossible to list them all, right? But
1: what are your favorites?
2: One of the things that really sticking point is the hydration pause.
0: Oh, yep.
2: Hydration pause. Personally,
1: that was blatant advertising, right?
2: The hydration pause, as you know, is a break in the middle of each half, right? For players, supposedly, you know, drink water and they take a break and everything. So you could tell the people were not happy because once you had the hydration pause, people start booing.
0: Oh,
2: so,
0: it was like insane. When I was actually in the stadium at the England game, boos live for the hydration breaks were like deafening.
1: Humble brag.
2: So, you know, yeah, you're right. I mean, the problem is that, you know, soccer is a very simple game, right? You get two halves, 45 minutes, vamos, yeah. Go, right? And now you have 4 quarters, right? Like an NFL game. So basically, I think that's one of the main problems that happened. People were not happy. Hopefully it goes away. And then we have VAR, which is the video assisted refereeing. A lot of controversies with it. People were not very happy with the way it was used. So, mm-hmm.
1: rolling it back at the request of the president right, on a call.
0: Well, that was the red card that against Fuller Maligan.
1: That all happened. So, but overall, if we were to rate, let's talk about North Texas and our part in it. Successful, wouldn't you say? I mean, I know we're going till Sunday with Fan Fest, but. Would you say successful?
2: I think successful will be an understatement. It's been wildly, you know, successful this tournament. And Arlington being able to experience that. And not just in Dallas Stadium, right? Which is now AT&T Stadium.
1: Again, restored. The name has been restored. James Hartley's here as well. And James, as you look back and take it all into account, one of the things we were most worried about was sort of how transportation would work. Would it serve the people to the best of its ability? How would you assess it?
4: You know, I think I was honestly...

0: World Cup fans, so they had buses shuttling people instead. Traffic was still atrocious.
1: Yeah. 30 is not awesome on the best of days.
0: It really isn't. And for some reason, it's right through Arlington. Every time you drive through there, you're going to be going 30 miles an hour in that 60 mile zone. I know it took me about 2 hours from some of those matches to get away from the stadium and get to someplace where I could work.
1: Wow. And you also got to talk to a lot of fans. I want to play this cut from Farah Ali. She is a Portugal fan from Portugal. She said when she first moved to the U.S., it was hard to even find soccer matches on television.
2: Nobody really saw soccer or football as an option as a professional sport, in my opinion. And so what I grew up with, I feel like that's finally made its like world stage now in the U.S.
1: So I think we've heard this a lot during this tournament. What was the fan experience like, and how do you think it might influence how people feel about soccer in the U.S. moving forward?
0: You know, there's a lot of hope about the way it will impact the way people feel about soccer moving forward. It's something where we've seen some of these games have been packed out with, you know, North Texas locals, who some of them didn't start paying attention to soccer until the day of the match when they were getting ready and like, oh, this is the jersey I'm wearing. but for a lot of fans who have been following it, it was like the world around them waking up. Mm-hmm. And realizing the things that they love about this sport, the simplicity of it, the high speed at which it moves. And I know for when she was speaking with me, she was saying that it was a way to connect with childhood, really.
3: Yeah. We noticed in doing our podcast, When the World Comes to Texas, if I can share this, we got like 13,000 email signups. People wanted to have those episodes in their email box, in their email boxes, and I thought that was important.
1: And very quickly, as we end here, Juan Antonio, who's winning on Sunday? And say Spain.
4: Oh boy.
3: And say Spain. So,
5: well, considering that I told everybody and their grandma that France was going to win it all, I have Argentina.
3: Oh, they're
1: I'll
3: facing off here.
1: I'll try to forgive you.
3: All right, North Texas Now continues. Stay with us.
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0: We made it to Friday. It's 919 on 90.1 KERI News. Nicole Osei joining you. While addressing the nation last night, President Trump claimed the U.S. voting systems are vulnerable. But election experts say the speech and unclassified documents he provided offered no new evidence of that. He urged Congress to pass the Save America Act, which would require voters to show proof of citizenship to register to vote. Republicans say they don't have the votes to pass it. And heavy smoke from Canadian wildfires is blanketing parts of the U.S., and doctors are warning of the dangers.
1: The data is very clear that pollution from wildfires has all kinds of health effects.
0: Experts advise people to stay indoors if possible and wear masks outside the home. KERI News is keeping an eye on these situations. Stay with us for updates.
2: Before the U.S.-Iran war, about one-fifth of the world's oil passed freely through the Strait of Hormuz. Now Iran controls the strait. What precedent does that set for other waterways? That's on All Things Considered from NPR News.
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0: Clear skies and warmer temperatures are in store for North Texas this weekend. It's going to be mostly cloudy, then gradually sunny and windy today with a high near 92, but it's going to feel like 99. Tonight, partly cloudy with a low near 76. This is KERI News.

0: From 90.1 KERA News, I'm Nicole O'Shea, and thanks for being here. The federal government's tightening of taxpayer dollars to the NEH and NEA has been catastrophic for cultural groups around the country. 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And you can always ask your smart speaker to play KERA. It's going to be a gorgeous yet hot weekend across North Texas. Mostly cloudy, then gradually sunny and windy today with a high near 92. But it's going to feel like 99. Tonight, partly cloudy with a low near 76. Tomorrow, sunny and windy with a high near 96. But it's going to feel like 102. So stay hydrated. Saturday night, clear skies with a low near 77. This is KERA News.
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4: You're listening to North Texas Now. I'm Ron Corning.
5: And I'm Miranda Suarez. In the 1970s and 80s, Houston Judge Paul Pressler was one of these driving forces connecting the Republican Party to white evangelicals. And as his prominence rose, so did allegations of sexual abuse.
4: In a recent Texas Monthly article, Robert Downen details Pressler's continued influence on some right-wing organizations, even 2 years after his death. We caught up with Robert to discuss his piece. Robert, thanks for being here.
6: Thank you so much for having me.
5: So you have been reporting on sexual abuse in the Southern Baptist Convention for almost a decade now. What about Pressler made you say, you know what, it's time to focus on him in this long, in-depth piece?
6: You know, when we first started, it really was because of allegations that were made against him. And as our team at the Houston Chronicle really started to dig into the problem, we thought that there was going to be more of an opportunity to kind of dig into the Pressler piece of it. Unfortunately, just the volume of other reports that came out after our initial series of reporting and just kind of, you know.
5: And this was back in 2019?
6: Yes. So, you know, we had that first few months really became, it was, you know, there was just so much feedback that we just didn't have time for. And, you know, over the next few years, as I kind of watched the denomination, the SBC kind of grapple with the findings of our reporting, it became increasingly clear to me that, you know, there was a cultural issue at hand of which Pressler was a perfect emblem.
4: Dwayne Rollins is a central victim in all of this and was somewhat the impetus of it, as I understand it. Would you say that in dissecting his situation as a case study, that it really is emblematic of how this institutional cover up of abuse is handled across the board?
6: I mean, I think that Dwayne's case was emblematic in so many ways. One, just the way that he processed his trauma. You know, the average abuse survivor doesn't come forward roughly until after their 50th birthday. We know that from a lot of science. And, you know, he was one of those people who would fall into that category. And also just the way that he kind of, that trauma and that abuse affected his life. You know, I've talked to so many survivors over there who, you know, there are some who, you know, after their abuse are able to resume, you know, the closest I get, not to say a normal life per se, but, you know, but recover in to a certain degree. And then there are many others who go down this really damaging and devastating path, whether it's regards to, you know, interpersonal relationships, drug addictions, crime, all of these different things. And I think that he really was emblematic of that. But, you know, to your point, I think that, You know, there was a point in the lawsuits, in his lawsuit against Pressler, that, and this didn't make it into the story, but there was a point where a former or a then SBC attorney wrote to in an email that was uncovered as part of the lawsuit saying, you know, we are fighting discovery in this case because we know discovery will produce a lot of documents that corroborate that Duane was abused. And I think that that kind of institutional posture was really emblematic of where the denomination was for a long time. This idea that, you know, even if we can fully acknowledge that there's something wrong going on, we are allowing lawyers and fears of hurt of damage to donations and reputation to cloud what is truly the right, you know, prevent us from doing what is clearly the right thing to do.
5: Well, that was something that struck me in the piece, which is, I think, something you hear a lot in these stories about institutional abuse, is that it's like, it's not like nobody knew.
6: You know, there is a way to look at the story that we're talking about as about Paul Pressler, the story that I just wrote. But really, I think that's exactly what you're talking about. It is about how Paul Pressler built a culture, an institutional culture in which because of the kind of culture war posturing, this idea that anybody coming from, you know, anybody criticizing the SBC from outside the SBC was inherently attacking the SBC. You couple that with this kind of mythology around the Southern Baptist kind of, you know, the conservative resurgence, the civil war that happened in the 80s and 90s. And really what you get is this culture in which protecting the brand of the SBC and the mythology becomes paramount. And I don't think that that is, you know, specific to the Southern Baptist Convention. I think that, you know, as we've seen time and time again, institutional reputation is so often used as a get out, you know, a way to avoid reckoning with serious problems, whether it's sexual abuse, financial abuse, et cetera. But I think in the terms of the SBC and really just kind of, you know, religion more broadly, it does take on a bit more of an existential view that does make it easier to ignore these things.
5: In the piece, you talk about Pressler's role as one of the main people who kind of pushed the SBC towards conservatism, both theologically and also politically, getting the SBC more involved in just straight up GOP politics alongside him. And that was Paige Patterson, who ran the Southwestern Baptist Theological Seminary in Fort Worth. Can you talk about Patterson in his role, and as you said, the kind of institutionalization of covering up some of the problems that the convention was experiencing?
6: Sure. I mean, I think that, you know, Paige Patterson is a fascinating character unto himself, who probably deserves his own profile, if not book. But I think that, you know, one of the things I briefly touch on in this story is the way that this mythology around the conservative resurgence really becomes a, you know, gives carte blanche to Pressler and to Patterson to do things that were, you know, now that their kind of power has faded, people are starting to speak out against them. But there were all these signs. I mean, there's an email that Paige Patterson sent in 2008 to an abuse survivor accusing her of being as reprehensible as a sex criminal because that abuse survivor dared to speak out against questions about Patterson's mishandling of an abuse decades earlier. And like, that is the type of thing that it was reported on in the SBC at that time that he sent that email. There are all these different things that he was doing throughout his tenure, especially in the post-2000 era, that now people are willing to criticize. But the kind of culture, this idea of protecting the mythology of the conservative resurgence and also the leaders of it, was so paramount that to speak out against Paige Patterson was almost anathema in wide parts of the denomination.
4: This piece was as much about the marriage of politics and religion and even our present day politics as it was about his history of abuse. And what did you learn from that part of the story?
6: I think that it is a perfect example of what happens when politics and religion and this kind of existential us versus them mindset are imbued all together. You know, they are, their religion and politics become inseparable, but also the kind of culture war mentality with which they imbue them becomes like the driving factor and the lens through which not only they view what they are doing, but also what people are doing who are their opponents.
5: The Southern Baptist Convention at one point acknowledged in a report the like widespread abuse across the system. What reforms, if any, came out of that?
6: There were a number of big ticket reforms that were put forward, and they were demanded by, and I think this is important, these were not just like proposed, these were demanded by some, you know, plus 10,000 church delegates at the SBC's annual meeting. And that included a data, one of the big ticket items was a database that churches could consult when making hiring practices. This database would have, you know, a list of pastors who had been credibly accused or convicted of sex crimes. One of the issues being that the SBC is a very decentralized denomination. There's no real ordination standards. There's really no way of tracing where someone was beforehand. And there's really no, you know, it's been described to me as a porous sieve of a denomination that is perfect for predators, because they can take this credential from one church to another and, you know, using Baptists, you know, they can abuse, repent, and then move and abuse again. And so that was one of the big ticket items, but unfortunately it fell apart under after a few years of debate over insurance liability, funding issues. There were some questions about, you know, how do we, what defining what credibly accused meant. And I think that really was the biggest item. You know, most of the items since then have also kind of petered out. But, you know, if I in my conversations with SBC leaders, they will say that, you know, while those bigger items have, you know, stalled, they are focused on, you know, equipping local churches and state conventions with, you know, training on background, on how to do background checks, training on how to care for abuse survivors. They've rolled out a national hotline. But I think in the eyes of many survivors who were promised, not just by the SBC leaders, but by the SBC writ large, that these major reforms were coming, the fact that those have stalled, if not died, I think is particularly devastating.
5: Robert Downen, thank you so much.
6: Thank you so much for having me.
5: You can read Robert Downen's story in full at texasmonthly.com. I really appreciate him coming on and walking us through this really terrible, really complex story. I mean, that's the knowledge that you gather when you've been covering the sexual abuse allegations in the Southern Baptist Convention for almost a decade, as he has across a lot of different Texas news outlets.
4: And let me just say, I think it speaks to the commitment that Texas Monthly has to covering important stories, allowing their journalists to take the time to do the reporting. 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

0: Here with you on a Friday on 90.1 KERA News, I'm Nicole Osei. Heavy rainfall led to cataclysmic flooding across the Texas Hill Country for the second year in a row. At least two people are dead and hundreds were rescued. But there were lessons learned from last year. We'll dive deeper into the destruction, response, and recovery at 10:06 on KERA News.
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0: The U.S. launched a fresh round of strikes in Iran overnight, including what Tehran described as strikes on bridges in one of the country's major ports. Iran responded by hitting U.S. bases in Bahrain and Oman, as well as four other countries in the Middle East. KERA News is following the latest developments in the war. 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We're going to have clear skies and increasingly warmer temperatures across North Texas this weekend. Cloudy skies will gradually become sunny and windy today with a high near 92, but it's going to feel like 99. Tonight, partly cloudy with a low near 76. Tomorrow, sunny and windy with a high near 96, but it's going to feel like 102. Saturday night, clear skies with a low near 77. 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

0: I'm Ron Corning. This is North Texas Now, and you're listening to Illusion. This is one of four cuts from Leon Bridges that dropped today. And I have to say, of the four cuts we've heard, they're all great. This might be our favorite.
1: I think this one was our favorite. Leon Bridges is, of course, the Fort Worth born and bred artist. This is his fifth studio album. He's won a Grammy before. Maybe you've heard of him. And Leslie James and Benji McPhail are here from our sister station, KXT, to walk us through these new tracks. Hey, Leslie. Hey, Benji.
2: Hey.
3: Always good to be back. And, you know, the thing I just love is that's what you guys got a taste of, you know, how Leslie and I do our jobs. I mean, we literally get flooded with music. And this was so much fun getting to share this brand new Leon, I guess, EP, you know, or for whatever they're calling it. But, you know, hearing your reactions and sharing all this music with you guys as well, it was like a good old-fashioned listening party.
1: Oh, yeah. We just sat upstairs in y'all's office and listened to these four songs. Yep. At the end, you asked, what's your favorite? And I didn't realize that was a focus group for what was going to play on KXT.
3: Welcome.
1: But it was.
3: Yeah, okay. Absolutely. That's how we do things around here.
2: That's like an internal music meeting right there.
3: Exactly.
0: What do you all like about, I mean, we like all four cuts, but what do you like specifically about this one?
2: Oh, it's a beat. It screams summer. Don't you just, I want to tap my toes to that.
3: Yeah.
2: No doubt.
3: You know, Leslie's heard me say this before, but I always tell the staff, you know, the last words of a dying radio station are, you always have done it this way. And I think Leon has kind of taken that into the music side of things. And, you know, he continues to evolve on every single record. You never know what you're going to get. Man,
2: absolutely.
3: I was not expecting this, but it's really good.
1: Tell me. What would you expect from Leon Bridges, and why does that differ?
3: You know, he's really got his foot pretty firmly in the soul and R&B side of things. And this one has a little more of a Caribbean, you know, kind of a little bit of a world beat feel to it. It's a really...
1: A little Fela Kuti, little Afrobeat.
0: Light the Way is another cut that also dropped today that really draws on that exact same kind of music, Afrobeat. Let's play that.
4: Summer's

0: Well played, my friend. Yeah, and that's my personal favorite. You know, when we were listening to this, it's a little more mellow than the other three tracks that we listened to, but this one just has that nice message to it. It really is a positive tune, and it's going to sound great probably, you know, in the fall, maybe going into winter. It doesn't quite have that summer vibe.
1: Yeah, it kind of gave me Paul Simon Graceland vibes.
0: Yeah.
2: Do you think he was inspired a bit by that, like in his own kind of playlist and his own music genre?
3: I mean, it wouldn't surprise me. That's like one of the most influential albums of all time, right?
0: Yeah, absolutely. You know, I mean, and that's going back to my original point. I really think, you know, he's not content just to do the same thing over and over. And why not try something like Paul Simon's Graceland or Fela Kuti or, you know, some of these great artists that we've referenced before? I think he's probably going to do something different in years to come as well.
2: We were talking a little bit upstairs about how this will roll out. The commercial radio stations sort of have a real formalized way of checking how people are receiving each individual cut, right? Whether it's New York, LA, Chicago, Miami, the list goes on. It's a little different, though, when you're in the home market of an artist, isn't it? And he's a homegrown guy, and we're a homegrown public.
0: Yeah.
2: Network of stations?
0: Exactly. And, you know, the beautiful thing is, I mean, Leon, you know, we were the first station in the world to play his music. And so to have this stuff early and to be able to really, you know, kind of, which one do you think our listeners would like the most?
2: So will we like things differently than in other markets just because we are more attached to him?
0: Yes and no is the answer. I mean, I think everything on here is going to resonate across the country. It really is that good. This is going to be a hit record. But I think the stuff that we will pick up on, we'll probably enjoy it a lot faster, a lot quicker, because we already know what to expect from Leon.
3: We're attuned to him. As you said, he lives down the street from some of us.
0: Yes, he does.
2: Your Love Is Electric is the fourth of these cuts that we're playing today, and it's really

0: sounds more like the Leon Bridges we know. This feels much more like a classic Leon Bridges song, right?
1: Oh, 100%. And, you know, that's great. But it is so nice to, you know, hear kind of the different sides. And, you know, like I said, you know, there's more. He's a very complex musician, and he keeps finding new people to work with. He did those albums with Krung Bin, and now he's working with Two Thirds of Jungle. And he keeps finding new and creative people to work with. He worked with Nick Waterhouse a few years back, and all of these amazing musicians seem to bring out a new and even more improved side of Leon. I mean, I think he is just touching the tip of the iceberg. He is going to be Hall of Fame worthy in the next 5-6 years for sure.
2: Boy,
0: it is really cool to hear him go from kind of like 1950s like retro act, especially in his first album.
3: Yeah.
0: I don't think listening to like River, I would think that we'd be here today.
4: Take me to your river. I wanna go.
0: Do you guys have the same sense?
3: Absolutely. I mean, what's so great about Leon is you never know what you're going to get. You know, every album is slightly different, and he loves to experiment. He has with the electronic dance music as well. And now we're seeing him get into the, you know, the African rhythms a bit, the Afrobeat genre. I love it. I think this just screams happiness in the album, Happiness Anytime. It's just a feel. It sounds like it's going to be a feel-good record.
2: I haven't known you long enough, Leslie, to know what you're like in the ebb and flow of the business as music comes and goes, but this feels to me like this is Christmas morning for you.
3: Oh, it is. You know what? I just want to be on a beach.
2: Yeah.
3: Jamming out to these four songs right now.
2: And you
3: or
2: think,
3: I could actually be in the gym jamming out to these songs right now.
2: Yeah,
3: I love it. Yeah. I'm excited for what's to come.
0: Yeah. You can listen to these four songs all summer and Happiness Anytime. The album comes out September 25th. Leslie James and Benji McPhail from KXT. Thanks so much.
3: Thank you.
2: Thanks, guys.

0: So this is the point of the show this week where we talk about our big takeaways. And I have to say, sitting with the team from KXT as they sort of process these new cuts in real time and being there with them was something I'd never experienced before. And it was so great to be a part of it.
1: It kind of confirmed for me that working for a music radio station is pretty much the coolest job you can have. You get these new songs early. You get to listen to them, evaluate them, and based on your taste, you get to pick what you play.
0: And they were saying things like, well, that's more of a fall song, and this is more of a summer hit. And I never really connected those dots, but I started to kind of understand what they were saying.
1: Yes.
0: And I have to say, as I get to know you more, these music segments, I kind of sit back and watch you do your thing, because you have way more music knowledge than I do. And you sort of, I think, have been here longer, so maybe you've leaned into the KXT thing a little more, although I'm going that direction as well.
1: Well, I love music, and listening to music and finding new music is a huge part of my life. I have to say, living here for 6 years now, I just listen to a lot of KXT, like, mm-hmm. and I would even if I didn't.
0: And I'm listening to more of it as well.
1: So a ton of my taste is already determined by Leslie and Benji. So I think that's why I can say, oh, I know them. Oh, I love them, because they've been curating my drives for a long time.
0: Okay, what was your favorite Leon Bridges cut there?
1: I think my Leon Bridges cut was that first one that we played. I really do like the kind of, as we talked about, the kind of Afrobeat, funky, like Fela Kuti we mentioned. He's like a legendary Nigerian musician. Mm-hmm. I totally heard that there. And it was really cool to get a sneak preview.
0: The earworm for me is Your Love Is Electric. It's stuck in
1: You've
0: my
1: actually
0: head.
1: Been singing it I incessantly have. All morning.
0: I did a new version for real estate agents if they want to steal my idea.
1: Which
0: your,
1: is?
0: Your home is eclectic.
1: There you go.
0: And your home is eclectic. Mike, we're going to have to pay royalties for that. Royalties, to me, it's my idea. So, yes.
1: I don't know that's how it works.
0: It's not how that works. I'm trying to get some side income here. So, yes, our thanks to the folks at KXT. We also, this week, I think, are seeing more community engagement around the political process. And you and I were discussing, is that because it's actually happening, or are we just covering it so much that that's my perception?
1: Yeah, I know. As journalists, we are, like, so in tune with these things. Like, all week, we were talking about the protests over data center developments in Granbury and how this big coalition of residents is trying to oust the mayor and certain members of the city council with this petition.
0: And they say they have more signatures than people who voted for the city council members.
1: Yeah.
0: If the count actually verifies in that way.
1: That's right. Yeah. The city still has to verify those signatures, but we very well could be seeing recall elections in Granbury. We saw protests over jail deaths in Tarrant County. Mm-hmm. I mean, and one of several protests that we've seen over the years, like when I was our Tarrant County reporter, I was covering those protests and talked to local activists who were like, the jail issue has galvanized this whole new group of people to be involved in local politics in a way that they had never seen.
0: And I think we've seen it in Dallas. Reform Dallas is the Facebook page. They took me to task for an interview I did. And I thought, well, you're listening.
1: About the City Hall issue.
0: About the City Hall issue and people coming to city council meetings and taking to the mic and making their voices heard. So it's a lot to cover in the community. And we're going to continue to do it here on North Texas Now.
1: Yes. And thanks to all of our great reporters who are on this week to break down these issues for us as we continue to cover them. Coming up on Monday, we're going to have a conversation about how heat can impact your wallet. How it gets really hot outside, that makes food and pretty much everything else more expensive.
0: Heatflation, it's called. Also, a conversation with Greg Castillo. He's a local freelance journalist who's been out and around in the community, even outside of DFW, some local spots to eat in North Texas, and how his work is really changing communities and mom and pops as well.
1: We're looking forward to all of you joining us again next week. But for now, I'm Miranda Suarez.
0: And I'm Ron Corning. This is North Texas Now. Have a great weekend.
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3: Before the U.S.-Iran war, about one-fifth of the world's oil passed freely through the Strait of Hormuz. Now Iran controls the strait. What precedent does that set for other waterways? 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
8: Two confirmed fatalities in Texas's Hill Country, and as rescues continue, the precipitation finally begins to taper off. We'll have the latest today on the Texas Standard.
9: Texas Standard is a production of KUT Austin, KERA North Texas, Houston Public Media, and Texas Public Radio in San Antonio.
8: I'm David Brown. An update on the Hill Country flooding from Lucio Vasquez of the Texas Newsroom, standing by in Kerrville. Other stories we're tracking: rising food prices, not just making it tougher for more Texas families, but also for the pantries and food banks trying to bridge the gap. We'll hear what they're up against. There's a new competitor in the beverage business, but as demand grows here in the Lone Star State, so does pressure for greater regulation. We'll hear what that's about. Plus, the week in politics with the Texas Tribune and a whole lot more. It's Texas Standard Time. We'll get started right after this.
10: Live from NPR News in Washington, I'm Windsor Johnston. The United States is expanding its airstrike campaign against Iran. The U.S. military struck Iranian bridges and power infrastructure overnight. NPR's Jana Rapp reports Tehran retaliated by hitting military targets across the region.
11: The U.S. military says it struck dozens of Iranian targets overnight in attacks meant to degrade Iranian military capability. The targets included six bridges in a southern Iranian province along the Strait of Hormuz and electrical installations. Deliberate attacks on civilian infrastructure could be considered war crimes under international law. Iran said it struck U.S. military targets in Qatar, Bahrain, Kuwait, and Oman in retaliation. In the Kurdistan region of Iraq, an opposition group said at least eight Iranian Kurdish fighters were killed in an Iranian airstrike. Jane Araf, NPR News, Amman.
10: Lettuce grown in Mexico has been linked to a multi-state outbreak of cyclospora. NPR's Allison Aubrey reports the Food and Drug Administration is warning do not eat shredded iceberg lettuce served at Taco Bell locations in the impacted states.
12: The multi-state outbreak includes cyclospora cases in Indiana, Kentucky, Michigan, Ohio, and West Virginia. Investigators at the CDC found 1,644 people infected with cyclospora reported eating Taco Bell in these five states. An analysis of 190 cyclospora cases in Michigan, where the person reported eating at Taco Bell, found 90% of those interviewed reported eating iceberg lettuce. In a statement from Taco Bell, the company says it's taken immediate action to voluntarily remove potentially impacted lettuce in these states. FDA's traceback investigation has identified a single supplier of iceberg lettuce from Mexico. The diarrheal illness, which also leads to fatigue and loss of appetite, was first identified in May and has hospitalized dozens. Allison Aubrey, NPR News.
10: President Trump addressed the nation last night, arguing that newly declassified intelligence shows serious vulnerabilities in U.S. elections. Democratic Representative Jim Himes of Connecticut tells NPR that Trump's argument specifically focuses on the election he lost.
13: He made a case that our elections were corrupt. Now, by the way, not the 2016 election that he won or the 2024 election that he won, but the 2020 election, which he did not actually win. Apparently, Democrats forgot, or the Chinese or others forgot, how to compromise elections in the two that he won.
10: Trump also used his speech to press Congress to pass the Save America Act, one of his top legislative priorities. The measure would require proof of U.S. citizenship to register to vote and photo identification to cast ballot in federal elections. The bill does not have the votes to pass in the Senate. This is NPR News in Washington. Torrential rain has triggered widespread flooding across parts of central Texas. Governor Greg Abbott says at least two people have died.
14: One is a male near Comfort who was swept away in an RV. Another is a female in Uvalde who was swept away while driving on a road.
10: More than 200 people have been rescued as rivers surged. Some areas have received up to 28 inches of rain. This will be the opening weekend for Christopher Nolan's The Odyssey. As NPR's Bob Mondello reports, some IMAX theaters report being sold out a full year in advance.
15: Just putting tickets on sale a year in advance was unprecedented for a Hollywood blockbuster.
16: That's because a kingdom waiting for a king.
15: But Christopher Nolan, director of the Dark Knight Batman trilogy and Best Picture Oscar winner Oppenheimer, has super fans. So when the 25 North American theaters equipped to show The Odyssey in the biggest of widescreen formats, IMAX 70mm, first put tickets on sale for this weekend screenings back in July of last year, the fans bought up every ticket.
17: Help me go home.
15: Happily for general audiences, considering that The Odyssey has received near unanimous critical raves, tickets are still available at the 450 IMAX theaters in the U.S. that are not equipped for 70mm and in more than 3,000 conventional theaters. Bob Mondello, NPR News.
10: On Wall Street, the Dow was down 61 points. I'm Winsor Johnston, NPR News. In Washington.
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22: In towns along the Pedernales, Llano, and Guadalupe Rivers, almost a year's worth of rain in just 5 days. No matter where you are, it's Texas Standard Time on this 17th day of July, and it was this time last year. Folks living in Texas's hill country were picking up the debris and trying to put pieces of their lives back together after devastating floods, blamed for the deaths of at least 139 people. And as the rain again came down this week, echoes of last year's devastation. Homes and RVs swept away by fast-rising waters. Upturned cars along riverbanks. Neighbors gathering in places like Kerrville and Comfort, hoping to begin the cleanup. Others hoping to provide clean clothes and hot meals at shelters set up in local churches. But even as high-water rescues continued in some places on this Friday morning, one striking difference, nothing close to the casualty numbers of last year. And as we come to you live, the rain continues to fall in Edwards County, Kerr County, Uvalde County, and flash flood warnings and watches remain in effect in some places. But there is a definite sense that the worst is over, and yet still so much more ahead, so much to do. With the latest on the rescues, the response, and whether the hard lessons of 2025 might have made a difference this time. Lucio Vasquez of the Texas Newsroom is standing by in Kerrville. Lucio, great to have you back.
23: Thanks for having me.
22: What's the situation right now? Do people have a sense of things perhaps starting to clear up? Is it trying to get back on their feet? What are you seeing?
23: Yeah, well, I'm in Kerrville right now, and it's currently drizzling, but overall the rain is pretty much eased up. And I think that's giving people at least a chance to breathe. I will say the Guadalupe River is still very high, but it is coming considerably. I came into town yesterday and it looked like, something out of a movie, truly. There's one, you could talk about it, you can see it visually in pictures, but to actually behold it in person is a whole nother thing. And the interesting thing, too, is you're driving around town and it looks like a relatively normal day. But once you get to the river itself, that's when you see the damage. That's when you see the trees that are bent over in 45 degree angles due to the sheer force of the water. So right now it's not necessarily a recovery effort starting, but I think we're in the midst of it at least starting to begin.
22: I think a lot of people are just having trouble grappling with the notion of this once-in-a-century event, as it was described, that happened last year, now happening again. And it almost seems like, although we haven't had the kind of loss of life here, the illusion that the worst was over and then you're hit with it again. What have you been hearing from residents of the area?
23: Yeah, honestly, a lot of people have been echoing that same exact sentiment, jokingly saying, oh, yeah, once in a century flood and, happening again so soon, right? What are the odds? you know, people are, I think it's a mixture of like relief and exhaustion, really, like relief that it wasn't as bad as last year, because last year I remember coming here as, you know, along with many other journalists and just being hit with devastation. Whereas this year, thankfully, the loss of life as of right now, we can only confirm 2 deaths, and that is significantly less than last year. So I think that's a relief. But also there's a mixture of exhaustion, because this is not the last flood that this area is going to see. A lot of people I spoke with have accepted the fact that this area is going to be hit with more and more of these. I think the term climate change was thrown around a lot more this year than I remember last year. So again, it's still an incredibly dangerous situation. And so people are kind of watching from afar. But at the very least, we know that people are, for the most part, staying away.
0: After last year, a lot of talk about new flood warning systems, and I know that some of these new systems are now in place. What are you hearing about how well that worked?
23: Yeah, so officials are pointing to them as a success. They say that because of these new warning systems like flood sirens and these new gauges that have been set along the river itself to kind of help gauge like real-time river and rainfall information, officials say that because of these systems and more, that there has been a loss of life or less loss of life this time around. I will say that there's also a majority, I wouldn't say a majority of these sirens have been privately installed as well. I remember specifically going to a place called Howdy's Bar and Chill last year. The owners of that bar own a nearby RV park that was decimated. I went back yesterday, and throughout their property are now these privately owned sirens that went off around, I think, 3:30 at night, whenever the river was rising. The owners tell me that they heard their privately owned sirens as opposed to the state installed ones. So, you know, there's a little bit of a inconsistency as to which sirens actually sounded and, you know, all this stuff. Regardless, all of this effort, I believe, has led to, you know, people at least being more aware.
0: Thousands of first responders have been deployed to the area along the river banks and some of the city's hardest hit, Comfort, Kerrville, obviously. What are crews focused on now?
23: Well, I think the true scale of the damage is still yet to be assessed, right? Even though the rain has kind of ceased and it's starting to move westward, it still is an active situation due to the fact that the river is still pretty massive. So as of now, they're mostly focusing on a search and rescue, just making sure that, you know, people are still staying safe, not going around blockades, barricades, et cetera, et cetera. And then once the river recedes, once the water goes down, then we go into this recovery phase where we can actually see what has actually happened during these moments where the flood was just ripping through the river.
0: Well, what's the biggest concern heading into the weekend, the next 24 hours? What are people in the region, what should people in the region be watching for most closely? I know there are a lot of folks likely listening to us right now.
23: Sure. Yeah. I mean, rain is still possible. Like I said, it's drizzling right now. And even though the hardest hit areas, I think, are going to get some relief today, it doesn't mean that rain is not going to be happening in the region. So at the very least, we know that. Also, the river is still pretty massive, right? So stay away. Just general PSA, don't go near the big river. Mm-hmm. I think the main thing also is that people were still recovering from last year's flood. Millions upon millions. I mean, such an insurmountable amount of damage from last year that people were still taking the year to recover from that last one.
0: Right.
23: And so now this flood is going to add, I think, some more pressure to that recovery effort. I know that the recovery fund that was put together here locally after last year's flood is now going to be allocating more funds to this year's flood. And so it's just a matter of what those numbers look like in terms of damage.
0: Lucio Vasquez reports on breaking news for the Texas Newsroom. We're going to link to his latest reporting over at TexasStandard.org. Lucio, thanks so much for the update.
23: Thanks for having me.
0: With prices of groceries skyrocketing, many Texas families are struggling to bring food to the table, especially right now with kids out of school. And many of those families turn to free meal programs to fill the gap. But as KERA's Avery Escamillo-Wendell reports, many of those food pantries and food banks trying to help, well, they're struggling too.
1: In early June, Dallas ISD hosted an event that provided meals and resources for attendees to kick off its annual summer meal program, which gives out free food at sites around the district. Barbara Johnson was there to pick up meal tickets. She says with food costing more, it's expensive to feed her two grandchildren, who she's cared for since their mother passed away.
2: So with that being in effect, you know, it does cost. So I still, you know, even in working and everything it is, it's still a tremendous thing to get the program.
1: And Johnson's story isn't unique. Ashley Douglas is the vice president with the nonprofit United Way of Metropolitan Dallas, which partnered with DISD for this event. She says inflation not only affects parents, but their children as well.
3: Dallas has around 25%, 1 in 4 children that are classified as food insecure.
1: And that food insecurity is getting worse. More than 500,000 Texans lost their Supplemental Nutrition Assistance Program, or SNAP, benefits over the past year. That's partly because of cuts and new restrictions in last year's federal spending bill.
3: The communities that we serve at United Way Dallas are struggling. The economic impact is seen across the board for working families and working individuals.

0: KERA is proud to partner with Rodeo Goat. 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
1: District's food banks also step up assistance efforts in the summer. The North Texas Food Bank serves thousands of kids and families throughout the break with their school pantries and Food for Kids program, which provides a small backpack full of pre-prepared meals for kids to take home. But Communication Director Jeff Smith says the organization is also feeling the effects of rising grocery costs and a decrease in funding.
2: The food bank is facing the same thing everyone else is facing. You know, everything is more expensive for us as well.
3: He says the food bank lost millions of dollars in funding after two federal programs were cut. At the same time, demand for assistance has grown.
2: Before the pandemic, we were spending about $5 million a year on food. And since the pandemic, and even to today, we're spending $25 to $30 million a year to purchase food just because the need is higher.
1: Still, he says the community continues to step up with donations to make sure families don't have to worry about food this summer.
2: They don't want their neighbors going hungry, and so we're very grateful for the community support that we continue to get.
1: I'm Avery Scamie-Wendell in Dallas.
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4: It's the Texas Standard. I'm David Brown. One of the fastest growing beverage sectors in Texas doesn't sell beer, wine, or spirits, though many do promise a bit of a mood boost. And make no mistake, business is booming. The hemp beverage industry sold about 2.3 million cases last year. Texas is one of the largest markets with a value said to be in the billions with a B. But clouding this growth, looming threats of bans and restrictions. On a hot day in June, business owners from the hemp industry gathered at an Austin convention center, and the Texas Standard's Charlie Sharp has the story.
9: I'm in the American Canning Machines facility in southeast Austin. 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They're picked out single file, filled with a glittering liquid, sealed and sent for packaging. In this professional, orderly environment, it's easy to forget what I'm looking at. These are no ordinary drinks. These drinks will get you high. Just north of the canning facility, the Hemp Beverage Expo is underway. Neat rows of corporate chic booths fill the echoey, well-lit space in the Palmer Event Center. Business owners exchange cards and promises to stay in touch. 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
10: We've come a long way since Brownie and the Couch days, and now we have these incredibly accurately dosed, reliable products that you're going to know how you feel every time you take a shot of Social Potion.
9: You may have seen them at the corner store. 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

0: clarity. But what exactly are hemp beverages? George Jage is the CEO of the company that put on this expo with the Hemp Beverages Alliance.
1: Beverage has never been really big in the cannabis space, but I've always believed that if we can change the intoxicant but not the social lubrication that's so ingrained in our society of gathering around libations and socializing around beverage, that this is where THC as a molecule and cannabis and hemp combined as a plant, as really, you know, nature's medicine, can have a massive transformative effect.
0: According to the Hemp Beverage Alliance, hemp beverages are any drink that contains hemp-derived cannabinoids. Those are the chemical substances found in cannabis and other plants. CBD and THC are the most common, but there are hundreds of other so-called minor cannabinoids. Your body even makes its own. Those are called endocannabinoids. As I passed by the stalls of the expo, I saw opaque purple liquids and turquoise glasses. What looks like energy drinks, tequila, tropical beers, and even wine.
2: This is a THC spirit, so similar to any other alcohol spirit. You could shoot it, you could sip it, you can mix it.
3: This is more like alcohol or tobacco. It's going right into your bloodstream, and you feel it in 2 to 5 minutes. For example, for me, almost every single time, it's 2 minutes and 37 seconds, 2 minutes and 47 seconds.
4: If you're not drinking alcohol, it's another option for you. It's good for a pre-workout and post-workout recovery.
0: That was Jasmine Hupp, Ryan Brooks, and Eddie Velez. Almost all of the business owners and representatives call their products a social lubricant. It's a nice pair of words. It sounds both poetic and scientific. It's clear what the category is trying to say, though. You don't like alcohol? Try us. David Rossino is co-founder of American Canning Machines, that facility I toured earlier.
5: Frankly, per capita alcohol consumption has actually been flat to slightly down for something like 50 years. You know, what are consumers doing? Well, they're drinking less alcohol. That's sort of obvious. Hemp and cannabis products are growing, though, so that it stands to reason that they are taking some of that share.
0: George Jage, with the group putting on the event, said that generations are moving away from alcohol.
1: They love cannabis. They love psychedelics. The older generations, it's just a health thing, right? Like, it's harder. I'm 56 in a week. So if I drink too much the night before, it's really hard for me to get moving in the morning. So if I drink hemp beverages and THC, I have none of that effect.
0: The sellers at the expo told me they're drawing in a diversity of customers.
2: Our products appeal to that person that had that kind of weird brownie experience in their youth and was like, ooh, no, I can't do edibles.
6: Everybody from, you know, 21-year-olds who, you know, basically said no to alcohol to grandmothers who, you know, are also looking for an alternative.
4: People are drawn to the product right now. It's going to be 45 and older. It's going to be the professionals. People are looking for more of a balanced life.
0: It sounds like there's a drink for everyone. But is it paying off?
1: According to Whitney Economics, the Texas hemp market's estimated about $5.5 billion.
0: David Rossino expects it's only going to grow from here.
5: I had probably 3 or 4 conversations yesterday with your friends in the industry that are kind of in the supply chain side here, be it cans, bottles, raw ingredients in different ways. And on the packaging side specifically, some of these people that were 95% craft beer 5 years ago are now 50-50 cannabis, everything else. Or hemp, everything else.
0: But all of these talks of a thriving industry and billions of dollars in revenue happen in the shadow of an imminent threat. Jasmine Hupp is a representative with Joy of the Adventure Living, which produces THC mix-in powders and spirits.
2: Right now, we're in trouble. At this point, on November 13th, these products aren't going to exist for anyone.
0: Most of the products displayed in the expo are only currently legal because of language in the 2018 Farm Bill, which legalized hemp containing less than 0.3% Delta-9 THC.
5: To have that basically deleted overnight would be a massive problem. I mean, it will literally translate to job loss day one for a lot of these people because they have nothing to backfill that lost capacity for.
0: And Jasmine Hupp says the situation is even more confusing right now in Texas.
2: The state of hemp in Texas has gone back and forth. We're currently in litigation to hopefully keep hemp in Texas.
0: Ryan Brooks is co-founder of American Weed Company, an Austin-based beverage company.
3: It's legal 1 week. The next week it has to get out of the state. then it's legal again. And so we have we've been a big advocate of low-dose THC hemp beverages. We understand the market appetite, not just here in Texas, but nationwide. And we think a low-dose beverage like ours has a chance to make a real impact in the future. And so we're pushing for that both federally in Washington, but also here in Texas.
0: For most of the business owners, the path to salvation is paved with regulation. Hupp says that in order for this industry to survive, they'll need to take some notes from alcohol.
2: I imagine a future where cannabis and hemp are treated equally and fairly and are easily available to the adults that want to choose them. We imagine great labeling, great packaging, super clear, age-gated, ID checks, all the things that we want, regulation, we're here for it.
0: It might be the influence of the products at the expo, but I didn't see a single frown. Despite the challenges, as a whole, the industry seems pretty optimistic. David Rossino says it's simple. You can't regulate away demand.
5: Consumers always win, and they vote with their dollars, and there seems to be broad support for hemp beverages basically across the aisle and across the nation. And so I'm not a betting man, but if I were to put a couple bucks on it, I'd say something gets done here before November.
0: It's a billion-dollar bet. Come November, we'll see who gets the pot. I'm Charlie Sharp for the Texas Standard.
7: Hey, what's Wes Anderson doing back in Houston? A homecoming for a Hollywood A-list director? The plot thickens right after the Texas News Roundup. 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
11: In the Texas newsroom, I'm Shelby Rose. The heaviest rains in the Hill Country have started to move out, but the danger persists because of the swollen rivers and streams. Texas Public Radio's David Martin Davies has an update.
12: At least two people have died after being swept away in the floodwaters. State officials say emergency crews have conducted more than 230 rescues. This after some areas in the region known as Flash Flood Alley received over 20 inches of rain. The National Weather Service says moderate to major flooding is occurring or is forecast along the Guadalupe, Nueces, Frio, Medina, Pernales, and San Antonio rivers. Residents are being warned to avoid flooded roads and remain alert for downstream river surges. I'm David Martin Davies in San Antonio.
11: Michelle Brown and her co-workers were in an 18-wheeler passing through Kerrville during the heavy flooding when their truck was pulled into a nearby creek.
13: We got stranded. There was other vehicles that got stranded. Fire and rescue got stranded. And then they eventually got us out. We ended up going to the hospital because I got hit in the side by a tree.
11: The flooding comes just 1 year after the tragic deaths at Camp Mystic prompted new safety regulations. Laura Hodges is the director of Kickapoo Camp for Girls near Kerrville.
14: We've been doing all of our drills and doing our muster zones practice and everything for every session that came in.
11: Governor Abbott says the warning sign set up along the river did go off. That was part of the safety recommendations put in place after last year's floods. Agricultural Commissioner Sid Miller has declared a, quote, agricultural emergency because of the flooding. The Community Foundation of Texas Hill Country has launched a new flood

0: 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CEO Austin Dixon spoke with Texas Public Radio's The Source on Thursday.
1: We're going to do it again. We know exactly how this is going to go. We have experience from 12 months ago, and we plan to exhibit leadership and resilience like we have this past year yet again for our community.
0: And donations to the Texas Hill Country Flood Relief Fund will help meet immediate emergency needs while supporting the long-term recovery, including housing assistance, mental health services, and other recovery efforts. And SpaceX Starship launch was scrubbed at last minute yesterday, seconds before blastoff, when four of the main engines did not ignite. SpaceX CEO Elon Musk told the Associated Press that the two engines will be replaced for the next flight. A new launch date from South Texas has not been set. I'm Shelby Rose in the Texas Newsroom.
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3: 33 minutes past the hour, Texas Standard Time. I'm Laura Rice. 30 years ago, a young Houstonian burst onto the film scene with a movie that would launch not only his career, but the film's two stars, his friends from UT Austin, a pair of brothers from Dallas. The film was Bottle Rocket. The brothers, now Hollywood A-listers Owen and Luke Wilson, and the director, Wes Anderson. Anderson went on to make Rushmore in his hometown of Houston, but soon largely moved on from Texas with films set all over the world as he developed his artistic palette and unique style. Now he's coming home, at least briefly, to help benefit a Houston arts nonprofit. Maureen McNamara is the director of Art House Houston. Maureen, welcome to the Texas Standard.
4: Thank you.
3: Despite his over-the-top films, Wes Anderson himself really avoids the spotlight. Can you talk about engaging him to be a part of this fundraiser?
4: The relationship with Wes started when our organization was forming to help save the historic River Oaks Theater in Houston. He and Richard Linklater, they were having a conversation, and Wes said, maybe we should just try to buy the theater. And since then, he's been completely sucked into the organization and helping us to try to support the historic cinema, people getting back to the theaters, understanding the value of the architecture as well as the cinematic experience. Now, the Garden Oaks Theater, the sister theater to the River Oaks Theater. When we learned that demolition was imminent, I let Wes know, and we started talking about maybe we could do something to celebrate both his 30 years of filmmaking, but also to help support the saving of this historic theater.
3: Yeah, let's dig into that. I mean, this is one part historic preservation and another part building something new, a new arts and film center. Is that right?
4: Exactly. So the idea is to build something new and exciting for Houston in this arts and film center on the shoulders of this stunning historic theater. So like really celebrating the artistry and the beauty of the past to help bring forward more of that into the future.
3: Well, Wes Anderson doesn't live in Houston anymore, but it sounds like he still really values what the city can be for artists. Do you think that's true?
4: I think that is true. And he doesn't love to travel, especially, I think, by plane. So he doesn't come home as often as he did while his mother passed not too long ago. Mm. But his early life, his very deep friendships and family connections here, I think there is a part of Houston that will always be home for him.
3: So the event is tonight. What's happening?
4: So it's a fundraiser. So It's not exactly a gala and it's not exactly a screening, but it is definitely also a celebration of Wes's 30 years. We're really in a big push to get to the closing table with the theater. So the wrecking ball was literally swinging. Mm-hmm. And right now we're scheduled to close on July 30th. What we're hoping for is to have the funds needed to get a bridge loan to do a three-year capital campaign. So really, this is kind of a go big or go home moment for this dream.
3: What are you looking forward to when it comes to what's ahead for Houston as a place for film?
4: Well, we all know that Texas is back thanks to the tax credits that the Texas legislature passed. Also, the Houston Film Commission is doing additional tax credits for projects in Houston. And I think that in general, the city and our arts and film community nurtured and brought up filmmakers like Wes Anderson and Richard Linklater. And I think there are more to come.
3: Maureen McNamara is the director of Art House Houston. It's hosting a fundraiser tonight with director Wes Anderson. Maureen, thank you again.
4: Thank you so much.
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5: At least two people have died and hundreds were rescued after historic rainfall caused catastrophic flooding in the Texas Hill Country for the second year in a row. Governor Abbott issued disaster declarations for several counties. 90.1 KEVRY News is keeping an eye on response and recovery efforts. 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
6: Texas Hill Country communities made preparations ahead of this week's deadly flooding to prevent the scale of last year's tragedy. KERE News spoke with a youth camp director.
7: And we have our normal flood rain precautions that we take. We're following through with them.
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3: It's the Texas Standard. I'm Laura Rice. Ramiro Cavazos may not be a household name, but the sounds he influenced have undoubtedly filled many a home, dance hall, and cantina across Texas and Mexico. That's because Cavazos and the 1940s duo he formed in the Rio Grande Valley town of Donna with accordion player Mario Montes were among the earliest pioneers of modern norteño music.

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1: 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We'll talk more about this in 16 minutes on 90.1 KERV News.
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5: I'm Sean Petrie. I'm with the Typewriter Rodeo. 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
7: You can hear the Typewriter Rodeo every Friday here on the Standard. Got an idea for a custom poem yourself? Send it on over. You just might hear it on the radio. But now, time for the week that was in Texas politics. Joining us, Jasper Scherer, politics editor for the Texas Tribune. Jasper, welcome back.
8: Thanks for having me.
7: You were telling me it's been a rather busy week, unexpectedly so. The shooting in Houston, the ICE shooting in Houston, is one of the big political stories of the week. I guess in large part because we had been hearing a lot from some of the most senior state officials.
8: That's right. Yeah. And we basically went a week without, you know, any from Governor Abbott all the way on down.

0: a lot of Republicans were staying pretty tight-lipped about this, but we did finally get some, you know, some of the first comments rolling in this week, including from Abbott, who, you know, the kind of the headline from his comment was that he said any loss of life is tragic, and basically just said, you know, he thinks that it's he fully expects, you know, that our immigration laws can be enforced without shooting people. You know, it's been proven that, you know, in his words, illegal immigration can be stopped without this kind of stuff. So, but, you know, I think also just equally notable that it took 8 days or so to get something like that from our top leaders.
1: It's my understanding that the governor has asked the Texas Rangers to investigate the shooting. Is that right?
0: That's right. Yes. So we'll see what comes of that.
1: Yeah. I want to shift gears a bit because here's a story that I think a lot of folks across the state didn't pick up on. State leaders instructing agencies, certain courts and universities to cut spending in the upcoming budget, budget requests that they will be making. What's the backstory there?
0: So, yeah, this is a directive for a 3% cut in the agency's upcoming budget requests. And this is coming from Abbott and also the House Speaker, Justin Burroughs, and the Lieutenant Governor, Dan Patrick. And this is, you know, something that's not totally uncommon. You'll see, you know, requests for anywhere from like 1 to 5%, you know, budget request cuts. But basically what they're trying to do here is, you know, free up money to keep paying for all these programs that they've started over the last few years that are going to run up a pretty expensive tab. And that includes paying for property tax cuts that, you know, the bill has continued to go up in sort of backfilling what the local school districts typically tax people. Mm-hmm. The state is trying to replace that money. And then, you know, you've also got Abbott's private school voucher program that he wants to continue funding and expand. So trying to, I think, mainly free up some wiggle room there.
1: Yeah, on top of all of this, there's the flooding in Central Texas, and the Texas Tribune has been doing a terrific job tracking that. We encourage you to check all of it out over at texastribune.org. That's where Jasper Scherer is, politics editor. Jasper, thanks so much for the update. Have a wonderful weekend.
0: You too, David. Thanks.
2: When we asked Texans about hemp-derived THC products, the legal fight was already moving fast in the legislature and the courts and in communities across the state. I'm Wells Dunbar with the Texas Standard, and as we look back, that debate has only heated up. If anything, it has become a reminder that cannabis policy in Texas is not just some abstract fight over rules. For a lot of Texans, it touches health, jobs, mental issues, public safety, and real confusion over what the law actually allows.
3: The hemp industry has saved me in more than one way.
2: Amanda works in the hemp industry, but she also says THC products helped her cope with PTSD and the death of her partner.
3: And I didn't think I was going to be able to make it. But because of the hemp industry, I got a job and I am surviving.
2: Other folks described concerns about increasingly potent cannabis products and concentrates. And for some families, those concerns are deeply personal. Veronica sent us this tape describing her son's last 5 years in treatment.
4: He has been in 3 different rehabs, sober living and psychiatry wards. Right now, he suffers from psychosis, and we have spent thousands of dollars, more than $200,000 between rehabs, sober living and medication.
2: Researchers are still trying to understand how heavy use of high-potency THC affects younger users and people vulnerable to mental illness. Some listeners and advocates say Texas should go further in restricting THC products. Aubrey Adams is with a group called Citizens for a Safe and Healthy Texas, which supports banning THC products currently sold around the state.
5: Our families have paid the financial and emotional cost. We stand with the Lieutenant Governor, Dan Patrick, on a full ban of hemp-derived THC in the state of Texas.
2: But others say the bigger issue is that Texas laws no longer reflect how cannabis is actually being used or regulated.
6: The problem is that our laws haven't kept up with the way that people use cannabis now.
2: Attorney Dustin Nims says as long as some cannabis products remain legal, Texas law needs to catch up with reality.
6: Ultimately, we need to change our laws so that people can use legal cannabis in a way that doesn't subject them to criminal arrest or prosecution for something that otherwise should be legal under the 2019 Farm Bill.
2: Months later, that tension is still there. Access and risk, regulation and prohibition, state law and everyday life not quite lining up. I'm Wells Dunbar, and this is the Talk of Texas.
1: 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Within the hour, Governor Abbott has named longtime advisor Robert Houghton as Texas's interim Secretary of State, putting him in charge of the state's elections just months before the November midterms. This appointment comes as President Trump pushes election integrity as a critical issue, though Democrats say his concerns over widespread voter fraud are overstated. We're out of time for today's broadcast. 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We'll be back here on Monday. 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
2: Thanks.
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8: It's Here and Now. Native American tribes are upset about the rollback of protections for two national monuments in Utah. Earlier this week, President Trump dramatically downsized protections for Bears Ears and Grand Staircase Escalante. It's the largest wholesale rollback of protections for national monuments on public lands in U.S. history. KJZZ's Gabriel Pietrazio reports.
9: These national monuments are cherished by many, from hunters, tourists, and tribal members. But they've been political battlegrounds for nearly a decade now. Last October, I flew over Bears Ears National Monument with the nonprofit EcoFlight. Our cramped six-seater propeller plane had a bumpy takeoff from a small town in southern Utah that butts up against this sprawling landscape.
10: So all of this expanse that we can see, pretty much everything that's in the darkness, and even some in the light, is all a part of Bears Ears National Monument.
9: Tim Peterson with the nonprofit Grand Canyon Trust was our guide. We soared the windy skies for maybe half an hour, chit-chatting through static headsets about whether President Trump would shrink the footprint of Bears Ears and Grand Staircase Escalante, reversing a Biden-era restoration of those monuments. At the time, Peterson seemed doubtful.
10: There have been several fire drills so far this year where it's rumored they're going to do it and then they didn't do it. So at this point, the president can't even find the time to nominate a permanent director for the Bureau of Land Management. So I'm sort of hoping that they'll just kind of forget about it.
9: But it turns out Trump didn't forget.
11: Let's sign. This is very nice. I'm very happy about this. And better than the first time.
9: Citing the very Antiquities Act that former President Joe Biden used to restore protections, Trump once more slashed the size of Bears Ears and Grand Staircase Escalante by 90%.
11: Almost 3 million acres. Going to be well taken care of now.
9: Also at the White House was Utah Republican Governor Spencer Cox.
12: As I explained to President Biden, that's two Delawares. It's been abused, and so it was done by executive action. President Trump is right-sizing it to bring it in compliance with what the law says.
9: Utah Republican Senator Mike Lee was there, too, and argued that protections for national monuments should encompass the, quote, smallest area compatible with the objects.
12: President Biden, President Clinton, and President Obama overlooked that standard. President Trump is fixing it today.
9: Now those once federally protected swaths are basically wide open to Bureau of Land Management Director Steve Pierce. Arizona Democratic Senator Ruben Gallego fears they'll be sold or auctioned off to the highest

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1: Just when you thought you'd get away from it, it comes back. It's a great song. This is 90.1 KERA News. 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
7: Americans were blatantly lied to about the security of our election infrastructure.
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